0: music. Before we go to your first record, I just want to ask, why did you write this? What was the impetus to writing this?
1: Well, my agent had this idea that because memoirs are all about evocation, and, you know, I'd done 3 volumes of memoirs, but in them I'd alluded to my love of music. But she suggested, this was Claire Alexander, my agent, why don't you just broaden that out and talk about what the music meant to you, and bring back the kind of years events as well. So this is 25 years from my first memory of listening to music, which I think we'll get onto, 1957. And then the 25 years that I was in love with music and thought I was going to make a career out of music, right to 1982. And we'll talk about why I gave up in the end, but I was either going to be a rock star or I was going to be a songwriter. And so this really got my juices flowing, you know, to start every chapter with a piece of music. I mean, I was on Desert Island Discs in 2007, but you only get 8 records. This is 25 records.
0: We're not going to play that.
1: And a story to, and a story to weave around them as well.
0: Okay, so let's wind back the time. Go to your first choice. What's it called?
1: It's True Love by Bing Crosby and Grace Kelly.
0: There we are. So have a listen and go back in time.
1: Exactly the right response. Well done.

0: me.
1: So I have to ask you at this point, with it just gently fading out, what memory does that bring back to you?
0: Oh, just such a clear memory. The memory was just coming back to me again. So it's 1957. We lived in the slums of North Kensington, Southam Street. And all the men used to go to the pub at lunchtime. There was a pub virtually on every corner. And in every corner of every pub, there was an old Joanna. My father, who was described by Lynn Barber when she reviewed my childhood memoir, as the word feckless could have been designed for him, he went off to the pub. Sometimes he came back, sometimes he didn't. But Sunday lunchtime, everyone was listening to the same program on the light program, Two-Way Family Favourites.
1: Was that the only way you could listen to music?
0: Well, there was no other way to listen to music. Certainly not around our way. We didn't have any records then. But there, so the BBC, not many people had a telly. Most people had the radio, and you had three choices. You had the light programme, the home service, or the third programme. And if you wanted to listen to records, it was things like Family Favourites, or Housewives' Choice, because there was a dearth of the BBC had a deal with the Musicians Union that they would only play 16 hours of recorded music a week, and all the rest had to be live. So if you want to listen to records, that was the way to do it. But on this Sunday lunchtime, when that came on, Family Favourites had this thing, the most requested record, and this was from British forces abroad to their families and vice versa. The most requested record was called the Bumper Bundle. And on this particular Sunday, the Bumper Bundle was Bing and Grace Kelly. And my poor mother, who had a very hard life in these slums with a gas cooker, we had no electricity, I think, was just coming to us then. I lived the first 6 years of my life by a gas light. She'd be cooking the dinner out on the landing where there was a gas cooker. Radio would be in our other room. We had two rooms. And she'd rush in, sit down in the armchair, rather like I am now, with a kind of tea towel, shush me and my sister into silence while she listened. Because she loved going to the pictures. Every week she would go to either the Royalty or the Odeon, all by herself, and would doll herself up like the turban that she always wore would come off, and then she'd pin and grip her hair, put her lipstick on, put her perfume on, almost as if the glamour on the screen had to be reflected in the audience, you know. And she loved Grace Kelly. She loved Grace Kelly. So when that record came on, my vision is of her sitting just for a few minutes for this kind of relief from the hardships that she faced. She had an illness called mitral stenosis, a heart disease. And then when my father came back, the theme music to Family Favourites was With a Song in My Heart. Da, da, da, da, da, da, da, da. And you could hear it from every radio playing in every play, because no one else was playing anything else.
1: Really, and it just echoed around.
0: So my father would come home, maybe with a song in his heart, but it soon gave way to the beer in his belly, and that was the rest of the long afternoons, Sunday afternoons, where you couldn't, in working class households, you weren't even allowed to play cards on a Sunday. And that was that relief at lunchtime.
1: And how old were you? Were you
0: just dinner time, actually. We had dinner then. We had, in the evening, if we had anything at all, it was for our tea. We didn't call it lunch.
1: Right.
0: Lunch, you heard that on The Archers. And supper. No one ever had supper except in Ambridge.
1: And you were only little then, weren't you? That memory is when you were very
0: young. I was seven, yeah.
1: And you began a love of music at that age. And although, you know, you have sort of some not such good memories of your father, Steve, who left your family, he did give you a love of music, didn't
0: yes.
1: he? I mean, what was it like watching him play the piano? I mean, how did he show you how much music meant to him, and he passed it on to you?
0: Well, when we were tots, we used to go with him to the, you know, he played in all the clubs and pubs and bars and whatever. Self-taught, he just listened to a piece of music and could replicate it. It was a wonderful talent. My mother met him in the war when she worked in the NAFI, and he was a Lance Corporal and would play at army concerts in white gloves as a quite glamorous figure, Ginger Johnson. And he was a painter and decorator, but he loved the pubs and clubs. And would play there. But, you know, he gambled, he drank, he beat my mother up, which we could never forgive. And there was always a piano, but he kept it locked. He kept the keyboard locked. So he wouldn't let me and my sister play
1: it. Why not?
0: I don't know. When he went, my sister was much more forceful and formidable than me, prized it open with a screwdriver and released the music. So we had it in our... We had that love of music in our DNA. And I remember all those weddings that he used to play at when we were kids, and he used to sit us on top of the piano as the kind of pints lined up as well. But we would sit there and it would be all the old favourites, you know, doing the Lambeth Walk and Heart of My Hearts. Maybe it's because I'm a Londoner and all of those.
1: And he could just sit there and play without any
0: just
1: music.
0: Playing because, yes. Oh, he just played by ear.
1: I think what's interesting about the beginning of this book is you describe Lily, your mother, much more fully. And I wondered if the music helped you have more poignant memories. Just, you know, her cigarettes, how she cut them in half, and just all of that. She really came to life.
0: Yes, well, because music is so evocative. So, you know, 1959, I remember when Buddy Holly died, and his record, It Doesn't Matter Anymore, went straight to number one. I don't think it had ever been at number one in this country. But I remember me and my mother together on a very hot day leaning out of the window in these crumbling places that had been condemned as unfit for human habitation in the 1930s, and we were still living in them. Everyone else around us was living in them as well in the 1950s. And that playing somewhere, It Doesn't Matter Anymore, and me and my mother leaning out. She wasn't a great fan of pop music, but this is the great thing about this book that really, or that inspired me about this book, is I'm describing a transformation in music that I see there's a few baby boomers here with me. We were lucky enough to live through it. You know, if we weren't there at the birth of rock and roll, we were certainly there at the sort of postnatal phase. So it was Bill Haley in America and then Lonnie Donegan over here and Skiffle. And seeing that develop, and also the generation gap that opened up, because there were no aging rockers. You didn't have, you know, 70-year-olds going to a Rolling Stones concert, and if they were 70-year-olds, they were younger than the Stones themselves. There were no aging rockers. When you got to age, there was a kind of teenage culture developing for the first time. And if you liked Gene Vincent and Jerry Lee Lewis and Chuck Berry or whoever, when you got to age 20, you were meant to put that aside and listen to Vera Lynn, you know? So there were no aging rockers, and that generation gap was very, very clear, and clear with my mother. She didn't like any of that stuff.
1: Didn't she? She didn't.
0: The closest she got to a rock group was The Bachelors.
1: I remember The Bachelors.
0: Remember The Bachelors? Yeah. Well, they had some hit records.
1: Oh, yes.
0: But in Britain, before the advent of the Beatles in the 60s, I mean, pop records were like Pinky and Perky went to the top of the charts. Do you remember them? And if you had a
1: About Lily the Pink? Pardon? Lily the Pink? Was there a song?
0: Lily the Pink? That was much later.
1: Was it much later? Oh, right.
0: Becky's
1: so
0: quite young.
1: Showing my age.
0: Pinky and Perky, when you got your dance set record player, you'd put on a Pinky and Perky and play it at 33 and a third, and it slowed it down so you could actually hear the human voices rather than the poor coin voices. And you also, I launched this book, by the way, in Studio 2 Abbey Road a couple of weeks ago. You were there, Becky, and
1: yeah.
0: Where the Beatles recorded all that wonderful stuff. But while I was there, I found out that Mandy Miller recorded Nelly the Elephant there in 1956, produced by George Martin, who went on to produce the Beatles. And Nelly the Elephant, Mandy Miller, foresaw the coming of the 45th President of the United States. Because if you remember, Nelly the Elephant packed her trunk, said goodbye to the circus, off she went with a trumpety trump, trump, trump, bloody trump. But that was a big hit record when I was a kid. So
1: times
0: yeah,
1: were changing.
0: There was a big transformation, you know.
1: So I think we have to go to your next record now.
0: Yes.
1: What is it?
0: My next record is Shaking All Over by Johnny Kidd and the Pirates. No dancing on the tables.
1: Oh, no, you can't.

0: sorry if they're going too quick. You'd quite like to play more, maybe. But anyway, you can listen to them later. So what year are we in here? I mean, what does
1: 1960.
0: This...
1: So that, I would say, arguably, because there'll be Cliff fans here and Marty Wilde fans and Billy Fury fans, the first authentic English rock and roll, if you like. I mean, that, when I heard that, I thought it was an American band playing it. It was an amazing record. By then, me and my sister, my mum had had a little win on the pools, bought my sister a Dan Set record player, which incidentally, when we got it in Southam Street, we had electric light by then, and electric light outside, the gas lighting had gone, but there was nowhere to plug anything into on the skirting boards. Nobody had hoovers, nobody had fridges, nobody had vacuum cleaners. And so to plug in our Dan Set record player, I don't know if anyone else remembers this, Linda used to get up on a chair, take the light bulb out, and you had this adapter that plugged the record player in.
0: I don't remember
1: so
0: that.
1: You could only, I don't know, you could only play pop music in the daylight hours, because you're in total darkness. But we'd, I mean, and the other thing about then is how much you valued those little discs of vinyl, you know, those 45s. You know, you curated them, you polished them, you stacked them, you listed them. And Linda was then, about 1960, she'd started to earn a bit of money doing odd jobs around. And we had this agreement where we both had to agree we wanted a single before we bought it. If we had 4 and 6, we'd get the full one. If you didn't have that, you could go to Woolworths and get a copy on the Embassy record label. It was a red label.
0: Oh, yeah.
1: It was about 3 and 6 or something. So I badly wanted that record. Linda didn't, for some reason. She didn't like Shaking All Over. But my mother had a little win on the bingo as well. If you ever wonder why people in working class families gamble while they did the pools, she only did a little bit of that. It was because the only dream that you could get out of these bloody slums was if you won some money. So she went to the bingo, came back on a Saturday lunchtime, and had won enough money for me to go and buy Shaking All Over. And I remember running to the record shop in Portobello Road and coming back with this record, just playing it over and over again. And it still sounds great, by the way. All of those musicians on that were top class musicians who are still spoken of today in awe. And so to me, that was the first British rock and roll record.
0: What was that record shop like? Do you remember? I mean, you know, they've sort of gone away a little bit now because everyone has them on their computers and stuff. But, you know, the vinyl stacked.
1: Yeah, well, you had it rather like bookshops where, you know, now still my other passion was books. You can go in a bookshop and the people there knew everything about books. I mean, I describe in my life, much later, in the late 70s, I'd heard Elvis Costello, who I'd never heard of, play, very new. And I went to a record shop, I think it was an Alprice, but the people in there knew everything about records. And so if you were a bit hazy about what you wanted, and you just heard a snatch on the radio, you could kind of tell them some of the lyrics, or perhaps hum the tune, and they would find it for you. Just like in a bookshop now, people are very helpful. So I think that's what we lost when record shops kind of disappeared.
0: And at this stage, your dad had gone, your mother was alone, but you passed your... 11 plus, was it? And you went off to Sloane Square or around there or something?
1: Chelsea, Kings Road, Chelsea.
0: Yeah. And that's a sort of interesting place, wasn't it? Because you loved it, didn't you?
1: I hated the school, but I liked being on the King's Road in Chelsea in the 60s. I mean, that was great. And for my mother, she badly wanted us to pass the 11 plus. Linda had passed, she was two and a half years older than me, and went to Fulham County Grammar School for Girls. I passed, and we wanted to please our mother, but actually the other incentive for me is if I'd failed, I'd have gone to the god-awful Isaac Newton Secondary Modern School for Boys, of which there are probably a few previous students here. I'm sorry, but you know, it was a kind of blackboard jungle. Secondary Moderns, just, you know, although they took 70% of the kids, they didn't get the same funding. You know, it was a two-class education system. And I didn't want to go there. I knew I would be unhappy there. So that was an incentive to pass the 11 plus. But once I passed, we'd go to these grammar schools, me and my mum, to be interviewed. And we realised it wasn't me interviewing them to see if their school was good enough for me. It was them interviewing us to see if we were good enough for them.
0: Really?
1: So we got turned down by Clement Danes. We got turned down by Sir Walter St. John's. In the end, thank goodness, Sloan must have had a rough time getting applications in. I managed to get into Sloan Grammar School, which meant I was on the King's Road. And as the 60s progressed, that was the place to be. The Rolling Stones were reported to have drunk at the World's End pub, and every lunchtime we'd be outside, me and my mates,
0: hoping
1: to catch a sight of the Rolling Stones going in.
0: But at that school, you had a teacher who, in fact, you know, opened the door of music to you.
1: Yes.
0: And I thought it might be quite nice to have a reading after you've explained the sort of context of it.
1: Well, I had two teachers there, but one was a great English teacher called Mr. Carlin, and everyone has a great teacher in their lives. And Mr. Carlin was amazing. He would, you know, we were caned, and I was caned for all kinds of things. I was quite good. I was caned for being late in the morning. I was caned for wearing red socks. I was caned because my hair was too long. It was pretty barbaric, actually, and I was caned in primary school as well. Teachers had a license to beat you. Mr. Carlin didn't need the threat of a cane. He held the boys with an authority that was just his voice and his demeanor. And he took a class full of boys through reading Animal Farm by George Orwell. This was when I was 14, explaining the subtext of the Bolshevik Revolution. I mean, it works as a story in itself, Animal Farm, but it's a beautiful parody, if you like. And Mr. Carlin would explain all of that to us as we passed the book around to read. We all had to read a bit at our hinged, lidded desks. And he would write Wilfred Owen's Anthem for Doomed Youth on chalk it on the blackboard and explain alliteration, the rifle's rapid rattle. And he took us to the theatre, took some of the boys to the theatre, encouraged me, saw that I was a voracious reader, suggested I read Dickens, suggested I read Geoffrey Household, C.S. Forrester, all of these authors, and took a real interest in my writing. I used to write silly stories then. And Mr. Carlin, when I published this boy, I tracked him down, he was still alive, in his 80s, and invited him to the book launch, and he doesn't remember a single bloody thing about me at all.
0: Did he come anyway?
1: He came anyway.
0: Who are you?
1: And his grandson came to the last book launch. There was him, and there was a teacher at primary school, Miss Wolfenden, who, the first teacher I ever knew who took an interest in pop music. She asked the class, boys and girls, you know, about 40 of us, who knows what number one in the charts are? What's the number one in the charts at the moment? And I was the only one with my hand up. And it was Johnny Tillotson, Poetry in Motion. And then when I went to the secondary school, it was Mr. Dearlove, who also introduced us to classical music, but was not a kind of musical snob. He allowed Terry Lawrence to bring in his Roy Orbison LP, and we all listened and sang along to Blue Bayou, and then went on to Holtz and The Planet. So it was a very eclectic music taste. So we're just going to read you an extract.
0: Yes, I think that was a nice bit in the book.
1: Because the other thing about Sloan was the hymns we sang as well, which I always enjoyed. In order to meet growing listener demand for more pop music, the BBC was forced to supplement its in-house orchestras and band leaders like Joe Loss and Billy Cotton with musicians who could play pop hits live, while the big band leaders still had a significant following among mums and dads. Something more authentic was needed to appease the kids, a style that more closely resembled that of the pop groups to be imitated. So groups like Peter Jay and the Jaywalkers and Shane Fenton and the Fentones were being hired to play live on the Light programme. Shane Fenton, whose real name was Bernard Dury, would become better known in the 1970s and 80s in another guise, Alvin Stardust. By this time, I did have one other means of slaking my thirst for pop songs by their original artist. One Christmas, Lily had bought me a miniature crystal radio set with a string aerial, which unlocked the door to the 3 or 4 hours of music broadcast every night on Radio Luxembourg, accompanied by constant static. As well as being pleased that I could answer Miss Woofenden's question when she asked what record was number one, in class that day, I remember being surprised that she should ask it. She was getting on a bit, late 20s, I would say. While I was self-aware enough to realise that I was unusually young to be interested in pop music, I also knew that Miss Woofenden was unusually old. It was my first experience of perceiving that a teacher might be remotely interested in the things that interested Linda and me. Perhaps Miss Woofenden was trying to broaden our horizons, but as far as I recall, this little incident was the only diversion at Bevington from our usual diet of hymns. While never inspired by the religion that underpinned them, I loved belting out the songs. At morning assembly, I would join in the cheery rendition of ditties such as All Things Bright and Beautiful with gusto. At Sloan Grammar School, to which I moved on later that year after passing my 11 plus, the hymns reflected a more muscular Christianity, and the girls who had been the most enthusiastic singers at Bevington were no longer present. This was an all-boys school. Onward Christian Soldiers was one of the Sloan favourites. It had a masculine appeal that brought out the best in us boys, even the ones who mumbled through assembly hymns, moving their lips just enough to satisfy the scrutiny of the teachers watching from the stage for any sign of insubordination. Other songs improved our vocabularies. Singing them was like being given an English lesson. When we first opened our hymn books to embark on He Who Would Valiant Be, John Bunyan's words towered before us like a rock face waiting to be climbed. A deep breath and off we went. He who would valiant be against all disaster, let him in constancy follow the master. There's no discouragement shall make him once relent his first avowed intent to be a pilgrim. How I love those words that my mouth had never uttered and my ears had never heard. Valiant, constancy, discouragement, relent, intent, and later in the hymn, confound and dismal. Most of all, I love the strange, mellifluous pilgrim. After a while, the hymn books became redundant, as we only ever sang the same five or six hymns in rotation and soon committed their words to memory through constant repetition. Jerusalem was my first experience of proper poetry, Blake's lyrics swelling my chest with an emotion I didn't fully understand, a sort of puzzled pride. This wasn't the same kind of music as poetry in motion, but it was poetic, and it certainly moved me.
0: The vampires.
1: Yes.
0: Yeah, so we have all that lovely poetry, and obviously that's great.
1: So I wanted to start my own group, for which I needed an electric guitar. I'd had this Spanish guitar my mother had bought me, but you need an electric guitar. By now, we're talking about 1964, 65. And 1964, my mother died. Her mother had died age 42. Her grandmother had died age 42. She felt there was a curse of the female line and she would die at 42. And she did, which left me and my sister on our own. And we had this, we kept very quiet, so that my sister always said if the authorities find out, they'll come and split us up. She was 16, I was 13. And in the end, we couldn't keep quiet anymore because my mother waited her whole life, dreamt of the offer of a council house, and it came 2 weeks after she died, council house in Welwyn Garden City. My sister marched around to the council and said, my mother's dead, but me and my brother will have this. Anyway, cut a long story short, this social worker called Mr. Pepper came into our lives. And Mr. Pepper originally was going to put me in care with foster parents. Linda was going to go into Dr. Bernardo's to continue her training to be a nursery nurse. She left school at 15 to train to be a nursery nurse. But Mr. Pepper, in the end, and social workers tell me this would be impossible today, came back and said, okay, I've got your flat. The council have given you a flat. And it was probably the worst flat that the council had on the books. They thought two bits of kids were given this place. We can't get rid of it to anyone else. Linda went and looked at it by herself, and they weren't figuring on dealing with Linda. She looked at it. They'd taken the doors off to burn as firewood. Linda said it was just terrible. We lived in some bad places, but this was terrible. So she went to the phone box, put her fourpence in, rang Mr. Pepper, pressed button A when he answered, and said, we're not accepting that place. And Mr. Pepper said, Linda, you can't negotiate with me. Do you realise what I've gone through to get this for you?
0: She's 16.
1: She's 16. She said, well, if you go and look at it, if you think you can live there with your family, come and look me in the eye and tell me, and I'll think about it again. And we never heard about that again. This lovely masonette, number 11 Pitt House, on the Wilberforce estate in Battersea, which meant we had to go south of the Thames, which was a trauma for us, but we got over that.
0: Yeah, but you always say you're a South Londoner now.
1: Eventually. Yes. And it meant I used to do a milk round with a guy called Johnny Carter to get money. I did a milk round with him on Saturday and Sunday, and I did a paraffin round with him two nights a week. If there's any young people on your table, perhaps you'd explain what paraffin was. Basically, there was pink and there was blue, and there was great rivalry between the two. So Johnny was an ex-teddy boy who'd settled down, got married, but he had the most elaborate hairstyle, a Tony Curtis with a DA. The D stands for ducks. You can imagine what the A stands for. And as we did the milk round, he would always be doing it. He's the one who, in my first book, I say, we went to a place called Ruston Close. And he would always find an excuse. We usually went into these multi-occupied places and knocked on a door each to collect the milk money. Number 10 Ruston Close, he would always send me in by himself, say, oh, I've got this book work to deal with. And it wasn't until years later I realised that 10 Ruston Close was 10 Rillington Place, where Christie had murdered all those women.
0: Oh, my God.
1: It was left there. Actually, David Attenborough made the film 10 Rillington Place, and then they pulled it down. But so tough, big, tough teddy boy Johnny Carter sent me in, 11-year-old Alan, rather than... Anyway, we got this place in Battersea, so I couldn't help Johnny anymore. And on our last milk round to

0: Invented the group. I had to go and form it amongst my schoolmates in Sloane School. Now, I was telling this story at the Monmouth Book Festival just 2 weeks ago, and I happened to mention that it was a very, you know, I wasn't a great musician. I'd been learning through Burt Whedon's Play in a Day, and it had taken me 6 years already. But I was the best musician in The Vampires. The drummer, I was telling the audience in Monmouth, Jimmy Robb, was bloody useless. From the audience came this, "I'm here, Alan." It was Jimmy Robb. Now, if there are any vampires here, could you please put your hand up? It was Jimmy Robb. I mean, Jimmy Robb reminded me of John Lennon's joke about Pete Best, who they dumped out the Beatles. John Lennon said, "What's the difference between Pete Best and a chiropodist? A chiropodist bucks up your feet." That was Jimmy Robb. So anyway, so we were away. We formed a schoolboy band,
1: which was
0: my first.
1: You played, you know, good songs?
0: We played.
1: Did you write songs?
0: By that time, the Beatles were coming on. We played things like Thank You Girl and all that. Oh, I wrote songs as well. And yeah. I'm Fed Up was one of them. Baby, I'm Sorry to Say, I'm Fed Up Over You. Yeah, it's brilliant.
1: You wrote that?
0: I wrote that when I was about
1: sure
0: nine.
1: I heard that. do a bit more.
0: No, but I mean, just to give this audience, because they've had their tea and they're a good audience and they're entitled to an insight into my genius. So I wrote, when I was about 10 years after Fed Up, when I was about 18, 19, I wrote a song about a boy with acne called Bad Skin. I've got acne, I've got eczema, I've got every skin disease, gives me pimples I can pick, gives me blackheads I can squeeze. No.
1: You
0: just had your scones, I know. 18. But that's not the genius, was the middle eight. The middle eight was, how can any girl want to be with ya when every kiss she gets just tastes of Nivea? So as you could see, this is an undiscovered
1: talent
0: genius.
1: Beginning
0: real talent.
1: With
0: real
1: the vampires,
0: talent.
1: Yeah. Obviously.
0: Yeah, yeah.
1: And then before we move on, it did come to an end. The vampires, didn't it?
0: Yes, because because of one of my, Colin James, who's a member of it, his lovely mum and dad took me on holiday with them. I actually fancied his mum, I have to say. I mean, there's a term for it now, isn't there? But I was kind of, you know, 14, 15. So it was after my mum died. So it was when I was 15, and they took me on holiday. His mum was lovely. She was beautiful. And it was the year of Sonny and Cher. I got You, Babe. And they took me to Pontins Holiday Camp. And we had a great time. But amongst this is, in the evenings, you would have a guy playing records. And I Got You, Babe. She would get me up so that she did the Cher to my Sonny. Yeah? You know, they did that famous Top of the Pops. For
1: that
0: those
1: dance.
0: Who were alive at the time.
1: Yeah.
0: That dance. Yeah,
1: yeah
0: I Got
1: yeah.
0: You, Babe. And at the end of the... Remember at those holiday camps, at the end of the week, there'd be a photographer all week taking photos. At the end of the week, just before you got turfed out, there was a big kind of rows of photographs, and you pick which ones you wanted. And she picked me and her dancing. They'd sing that. And Colin James, my mate, took umbrage. He was in such a foul mood over that.
1: He didn't like
0: and
1: it.
0: And I thought, no. I don't want to know, you know, I'm intruding here on family stuff. So that was the end of the vampires.
1: That was it.
0: Sonny and Cher broke up the vampires, I can honestly say that.
1: Just quickly, what is quite interesting at this point is that huge things happening in the world, you know, big events.
0: But we couldn't understand them. I mean, you know, for anyone who was my age at the time, so 12, 13 or whatever, I mean, my mother would never explain the facts of life. She subcontracted that to Linda with her hilarious consequences, which is described in my first memoir. But so when the Profumo scandal came along, I couldn't work out living off immoral earnings. What does that mean? And the Lady Chatterley, you know, the end of the Chatterley ban, all these great events of the 60s. And as I say in the book, I didn't know about the Cuban Missile Crisis. I didn't know about impending doom, which is probably the best way to be when doom decides to impend. So that was actually the week that the Beatles released Love Me Do, was the Cuban Missile Crisis. So I was just focused on the music.
1: And so
0: the girls.
1: There was a big moment, wasn't there, with the music, which obviously overrode all that other news going on.
0: Yeah. Which one was that?

0: the Beatles.
1: No. From folk to electric.
0: Oh, that was Dylan, yeah.
1: Yeah, 60, and you describe it just that people later. Were... You know, it was a big shock at the time of the way music was changing.
0: Well, it's incredible to think now, because my sister's boyfriend, who became my brother-in-law, came into our house when he had his first date with her with Bob Dylan's first album, and it was just a folk record. Virtually no one had heard of Bob Dylan, you know. And you know, the next few years he became really, really big. But it's incredible to think that when he decided to pick up an electric guitar at the Newport Jazz Festival in America and play an electric guitar, he was booed by the folk fans who wanted him to be a purist folk singer, which meant you only played acoustic. And there is I do use this as a political analogy. I say what happened with New Labour is that we went electric to reach a wider audience, and there's still people in the party trying to drag us back to folk music. But leaving that aside, by then I was a big Dylan fan. So that album, Bringing It All Back Home, where he made the side one was all electric and side two was all acoustic, was a big deal. And these were the big things, and of course the coming of the Beatles and the invasion of the American charts. Mandy Miller and Nelly the Elephant never made it into the American charts. Pinky and Perky didn't get there either. The Beatles suddenly on the Billboard 100 were number one, number two, number three, number four. Such an exciting period to be a teenager.
1: So let's move on a little bit and have your next choice, which isn't the Beatles actually, but anyway, what is it?
0: It's Summer in the City by the Loving Spoonful.

0: kind of thinking you're a mod, there are lots of girls around, you've got a new guitar, new band. What are you doing at that time?
1: So we were from the area, which was the first really good mod band that we played around West London. But it was also, so that was 1966, England won the World Cup. My three passions were books, music and football. Me and Andrew Wilshire, who was the drummer in the area, a good drummer, unlike Jimmy Robb. we were in Trafalgar Square the night England won the World Cup, and everyone were babbing their horns. It was amazing. And that record, Summer in the City, although it's an American band, Loving Spoonful, but, you know, the Beatles and Gerry and the Pacemakers and all the British Invasion, Herman's Hermits, had gone to America and dominated the charts. Then the Americans picked this music up. It was their music originally, of course, you know, Chuck Berry and Bill Haley and all that. And then back came bands like the Loving Spoonful, who were excellent. And that record, me and Andrew spent a lot of time walking around Soho and all that. I had no parents, so there was no parental control on me. I wasn't doing bad things. We weren't, you know, if I'd have been doing drugs or something, poor old Mr. Pepper, our social worker, would have lost his job. But, you know, we were just enjoying life. And it was so hot that that song, you know, Back of My Neck Getting Dirty and Gritty, just brings that all back to me. And there was a love interest, and I hope that Stephanie Bates isn't here today. No, good. So I loved Stephanie, and Andrew went out with her sister.
0: Oh, yeah.
1: And we had a brilliant time. And then she packed me up. And I couldn't understand it. She looked into my eyes, her beautiful big brown eyes, and packed me up because she said she wanted someone older and more mature. And she went out with her cousin. Can you believe that? I think it's terrible. And then I wrote a song for her called Stephanie's Blues. And rather pathetically imagined, because she lived in Shepherd's Bush, that I would stand on Shepherd's Bush Green, busking with sort of old rags on as she walked past, and she would take pity on me. I didn't do that, but that was in my mind.
0: And then life was changing. Where were you working at that time?
1: Tesco's.
0: And then you moved on to...
1: Before they sacked me. Yeah. I say I left, they say they sacked me. And if we went to an employment tribunal, we'd both be right. It would be a score draw. But yeah, that's another story that's in the first book. So then I went to another supermarket called Anthony Jackson's, which had just taken over from Victor Values. People might remember these names. And it was a little corner supermarket in the Upper Richmond Road in Mortlake. And then they got taken over by Tesco's. So I thought I'd better get out.
0: And then it was the post office after that?
1: Well, first of all, that's not run... There's the in-betweens. So I had the Area.
0: Oh, yes, okay.
1: We had
0: yes.
1: our Gearnik.
0: Area,
1: and then
0: yeah.
1: The second band was a band called the In-betweens, which was very, very original for 1967. They were multiracial. They had a proper manager. They had a fan club. They came and headhunted me. And I took my Hofner Very Thin guitar, my lovely cherry red guitar by then, and plugged it straight into a Marshall amp, and we were away. R&B, soul, Stax, all of that stuff. And the lead singer was a girl. That was very unusual. And her in 67. Her name was Carmen. Half German, half Indian. The most exotic creature. She was absolutely beautiful. And my, I took over lead singer. Carmen was the singer, but I took over for two tracks, All or Nothing by the Small Faces and the Troggs' Wild Thing. And if you have never seen me and Carmen with the In-betweens doing Wild Things, then you've never had a cultural experience. This was amazing. So I would play and sing it, and she would dance around me. And there's that bit in the middle of Wild Thing, it says, Wild Thing, I think I love you. Ding, ding, ding, ding. She would drape one arm around my shoulder, look into my eyes. I loved Carmen. In fact, if you just give me a minute to think about that.
0: Did you have success?
1: No. She married the drummer. No one married the drummer. She went off with the drummer, and they married and lived together happily ever after.
0: I meant, did you have success with the group?
1: Oh, sorry. Sorry. Two things mixed up there.
0: Yes, I could see you were getting away with the memory there.
1: We had a lot of success. We had a record contract, all that, and then our gear got nicked once again. So the Area broke up because our gear got nicked, but I'd taken my guitar home.
0: Right.
1: Now with the In-betweens, they had all their gear nicked from a pub in Islington called the Pied Bull. and I'd taken, and my guitar got nicked as well. And the bass guitarist was a guy called Sham, who's a West Indian, and he wanted me to start another band. And I was coming up to 18. I was going to get married at 18. And I said to Sham, look, I can't do this anymore. I've got to get a job. I'll come back to music, but I've got to get a proper job. You know, stacking shelves isn't giving me enough money to get married. He said, why don't you join? He was a postman. He said, why don't you become a postman? So lots of, they can't recruit staff for love nor money, so lots of vacancies, long hours of overtime, you can earn a fair bit of money.
0: So music took a bit of a backseat. It was for really a while. Nearly there.
1: Yes.
0: Nearly there, but we have to get your next record first.
1: Right, can you remind me what was Starman, David Bowie, yes.

0: But there's Starman.
1: Bowie was so Bowie was my hero in my 20s. I mean, the Beatles right through my life, but Bowie came along, and I was a Bowie freak in my early 20s. But I had a wife and three kids living on a council estate in Slough, and whilst I badly wanted to paint my face, you know, the cover of Aladdin Sane, he had that lightning bolt, and I badly wanted to put that lightning bolt, all the Bowie freaks were doing it, and I say in the book that one of the young postmen at Slough where I was came in with a lightning bolt, and the supervisor sent him home to wash it off, which is fair enough, because if you open the door at 6 o'clock in the morning to sign for a registered letter and there's a bloke with a Bowie, so I kind of felt, I say in the book, responsibility held me down like a pin on a mounted butterfly. Bowie was a kind of all these different personalities he assumed, you know, was Hunky Dory and then Ziggy Stardust and then Aladdin Sane. And I loved the music. I mean, it's very tuneful, great music. You knew that was going to last. And Starman, of course, for anyone who watched Top of the Pops in 1973, when Bowie did Starman, and he put his arm around the neck of Mick Ronson, who was the lead guitarist, the blonde lead guitarist, and there were people who swore blind that they kissed, because Bowie put it around that he was bisexual, which sounded very exciting and exotic for the early 70s. No one had ever seen a bisexual then. And actually, when you look at the clips back again, it's very innocent, and they didn't kiss, but that appearance on Top of the Pops caused a sensation, singing Starman.
0: So in the sort of 70s, you kind of accepted, didn't you? You kind of thought, I'm never going to make it. It seemed so close, though, if the equipment hadn't been nicked. You were doing really well. You could have been a rock star.
1: Maybe. And
0: but
1: I had,
0: you weren't. Yeah.
1: I had those great songs like Bad Skin that I was waiting to make my fortune on.
0: And you at that point, you kind of accepted it, didn't you? You just thought, well...
1: Well, I was getting involved in the union, and you know that was taking up a lot of time, so I wasn't picking up the guitar so much. I never got together with another bunch of people. I think the glory, those kind of 3 years that I was playing on a stage with other musicians to an appreciative, mostly appreciative audience, just stuck in my mind as something that I wanted to get back to, but I never did.
0: But you are a fan of Elvis Costello.
1: Yes.
0: And all that, you know, desire to be a rock star, to try again, it came back, didn't it?
1: It did come back, and I listened to Elvis Costello's stuff on his early albums. I thought he was great, and I decided one day to sit down. This was 1982. This is where the book ends, the 25 years ends. I decided the cassette had come on the scene. Not just the cassette that you'd listen to. So the LP had gone, replaced by the little cassette. But the cassettes that you can record on as well. So we had one of these little sound systems. I put a cassette in, sat down with my acoustic guitar, sang 20 of my songs, and posted them off to Elvis Costello. And as I say at the end of the book, I'm still waiting for a reply. May have been stuck in the post...
0: still have it. My God, he might still have it. That would be great, wouldn't
1: it? Yeah, it would, wouldn't it? Yeah.
0: I'm going to ask.
1: I think they need a bit of work, you know?
0: I think we have to finish now, just so we have a little bit of time for questions. So just your final choice is really, you know, your heroes, really, who we haven't really talked about, but anyway.
1: Yes, the Beatles. So in my life, the reason it's called In My Life is... because that was not just one of my favourite tracks, but in 1980, I recalled, in December 1980, when I got up for work at 4:30, as usual, to go and be a postman, switched on the radio and heard that John Lennon had died. And it was an amazing... I mean, you know, people would have this Presley, because that was a shock as well. But, you know, and... famously, Don McLean on American Pie says the day the music died was when Buddy Holly died. For me, when Lennon died, that's when you knew the Beatles were never going to get together again. And it was a really sad... Just before you play the music, I mean, there's a story I tell in the book that in America, a guy called David Halloran was as big a fan of the Beatles as me, but from across the Atlantic. And he loved John Lennon. And he trained in medicine. And he was the senior surgeon on duty at the Columbia, I think it was, hospital, when he was told there was someone coming in a back of a police car, because John Lennon had been shot outside of the Dakota buildings. The police didn't say who it was, because they didn't want but they shoved him in a police car, took him, and David Halloran was suddenly there looking down at his great hero, John Lennon. David Halloran held John Lennon's heart in his hand to try to pump life back into it. And to me, that story is so poignant that it's not just, you know, any surgeon who had to do that, but a surgeon who was mad about the Beatles and whose hero was John Lennon suddenly found him, and of course, despite his best efforts, Lennon died. So that was a very, very poignant moment. And In My Life, that was a Lennon song off of Rubber Soul, to me was a much better eulogy, if you like, to John Lennon than Imagine. I always thought Imagine was a bit kind of saccharine, but this was a lovely song.

0: Well, we do have very
1: finish on a happy note there.
0: A downer, but we can have an upper now. We only have like a few minutes for questions, but then Alan will be signing, but you can all kind of ask questions then as well. But I wondered if anyone would like to ask anything, if you put your hand up.
2: You only briefly mentioned Elvis at the end. Didn't he have any influence on your life?
1: Yes, in fact, if you when you read the book, you see, I mean, me and my sister used to sob our hearts out at Old Shep. I mean, goodness, that was a tearjerker. And I talk about Feel So Bad, which was a B-side at Presley. But, you know, the tragedy with Presley, and he was a great, obviously, you know, an icon. The tragedy was so badly managed. I mean, in the end, that raw power that Presley had and brought to rock and roll and was so sensational was almost squeezed out of him. He got put in a succession of awful movies to the extent that the kind of real rock and roll had disappeared. It came back again when he kind of revived it in the 70s before his death. But I think that was a tragedy. The other thing, of course, is Presley, neither Presley nor most of those artists, apart from the black artists like Chuck Berry, wrote their own songs. The songs were all written for them. When the Beatles came along, that was that the artists actually wrote their songs as well. That was really, really important in terms of the development of popular music. So lots about Elvis Presley as well as Costello.
3: Just an observation before I start. I find it immensely depressing that you are no longer rock loyalty in the Labour Party. It's now run by Public School Boys Momentum. Very depressing.
1: Thank you.
3: And also completely digressing, do you remember Horace Batchelor and the Infodrome?
1: Oh, God, yeah. it crossed my mind to mention that when I was talking about Radio Luxembourg. Yeah, I, in my childhood memoir, I talk about that, not just Horace Batchelor, where I can still remember his address, Keynsham, K-E-Y-N-S.
3: Bristol.
1: Yes.
3: And I'm very upset that you haven't mentioned the Kinks, who are my
1: heroic. Oh, they're
3: heroic,
1: in there. Yeah, they're there.
3: You know, wonderful. They fought like dogs, the Davises. They made some they wrote wonderful lyrics and wonderful music.
1: One of the chapters is You Really Got Me by the Kinks.
0: Okay. Yep, that's great.
1: The other thing on Radio Luxembourg was Garner Ted Armstrong. Do you remember in The World Tomorrow? She's frightened the life out of me. Garner Ted Armstrong with The World Tomorrow. And you had to listen to that before you could get the pop music, if you could get rid of the static.
0: I think we have to end it there. When I first, when Alan first said he wanted to be a rock star, you know how you think, oh, that's a bit of a joke, la la la. But in fact, it's just so dead serious. He's really serious. I think it's a brilliant book. I really, really enjoyed it. And I'd just like to say thank you very much. It's been really interesting here.
1: Pleasure. Thank you.

Me and My Music was presented by Becky Milligan, and today her special guest was Alan Johnson, who was talking about his book, In My Life, A Music Memoir, at the Times and the Sunday Times Cheltenham Literature Festival in 2018. The music on today's programme was Bing Crosby, True Love, Johnny Kidd and the Pirates, Shaking All Over, Loving Spoonful, Summer in the City, David Bowie, Starman, The Beatles, In My Life. The theme music, Who Wants to Fall in Love, was written and played by Adrian Webster. 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

Hello, and yes, you are in tune with Cotswold Hospital Radio, broadcasting to Cheltenham General and Gloucestershire Royal Hospitals. In the next hour, I'd like to take you back to 1972 to recall some of the local and international news headlines and to recall some of the sports events and entertainments that we enjoyed in that year.

I'd Like to Teach the World to Sing, which was number one in the charts in January 1972 for the New Seekers. It was also used as a worldwide advertisement for Coca-Cola. 1972, the year we're visiting. It was the year when Prime Minister Edward Heath signed the Treaty of Brussels for Britain to join the European Union. In Germany, citizens in West Berlin were allowed to visit into the east of the city. The Liberal Party won the Sutton and Cheam by-election. In September 1972, a group from the UK called Lieutenant Pigeon were at number one in the charts with Mouldy Old Dough.

Lieutenant Pigeon, Mouldiog Doe. What news was on the sports pages of British papers in 1972? In football, Scottish team Rangers won the European Cup Winners' Cup. Hereford United beat Newcastle in the third round of the FA Cup, and Leeds United were the eventual winners of the Cup, beating Arsenal 1-0 in the final at Wembley. Warwickshire were cricket's county champions. At Wimbledon, Stan Smith beat Ilie Nastasi to win the men's championship. In golf, Lee Trevino won the British Open and Jack Nicklaus the US Open.

0: the pipes and drums of the Royal Scots Dragoon Guards, and their chart entry, Amazing Grace.
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Son of My Father, Chicory Tips Only, number one. 1972 was a good year at cinema box offices, with major films being shown. Films like Clockwork Orange, The Dueling Banjos introducing The Deliverance. Then there was Elvis on Tour and The Poseidon Adventure. Simon Ward appeared as young Winston Churchill, and then the major Oscar-winning film, Godfather.

Wear It Well, Rod Stewart's second number one success as a solo artist. What other headlines were there in 1972? The miners' dispute brought 20 days of power cuts. The Access credit card was introduced, and the kidney donor card was introduced in November. The Queen and Prince Philip celebrated their silver wedding anniversary. In the music press, Gilbert O'Sullivan was voted top UK male singer.

0: Charlie Pride and Kiss an Angel Good Morning. A song awarded a Grammy as the best country and western song in 1972. If we stayed in the evenings during 1972, we could enjoy the detective series Van der Velk. Nicholas Parsons and his catchphrase, "Come on down," hosted Sale of the Century. Emmerdale Farm began its long run, and Barry Norman brought us Film 72. At lunchtimes, there was Pebble Mill at 1 on the BBC, and in October, the Prisoner of War series, based on life at Colditz, began. For the youngsters, John Craven introduced children's news, and there were the adventures of Black Beauty. After much success on the stage, Fiddler on the Roof transferred to the silver screen, with Topol continuing in the lead role.
1: Oh, dear Lord. You made many, many poor people. I realize, of course, it's no shame to be poor. But it's no great honor either. So what would have been so terrible if I had a small fortune?

I'd fill my yard with chicks and turkeys and geese and ducks for the town to see and hear, squawking just as noisily.

you wouldn't have to work hard.

0: If I were a wealthy man.
1: If I were a rich man, from the soundtrack of Fiddler on the Roof. On Broadway, the stage show Grease opened in February 1972 and ran for a record 3,388 performances.
2: Well, this car is automatic. 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Why, it's greased lightning!
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1: The Winter Olympics in 1972 were held in Tokyo, and the Summer Games were held in Munich. But sadly, they made the front page headlines when the Black September group invaded the rooms of the Israeli athletes, demanding the release of 200 Palestinians held in Israel. The terrorists were shot as they attempted to leave Germany. The games continued, and for Britain, Mary Peters won gold in the pentathlon and Davy Wilkie a silver medal in the 200-metre breaststroke. And the equestrian team won gold in the three-day event.

0: Harry Nilsson and Without You. In London's West End, on the 9th of August 1972, at the Palace Theatre, Jesus Christ Superstar opened.
1: Jesus, I am overjoyed to meet you face to face. You've been getting quite a name all around the place. Healing cripples, raising from the dead. And now I understand you're God. At least, that's what you've said. So, if you are the Christ, you're the great Jesus Christ, prove to me that you're divine. Change my water into wine.

0: ever forget it.
1: King Herod's song from Andrew Lloyd Webber and Tim Rice's Jesus Christ Superstar. In America, the Grammy, awarded for the best recording in 1972, went to Roberta Flack and First Time Ever I Saw Your Face.

John McLean's Vincent. Probably the most popular new group in the 70s, chalking up six number ones in the decade, came from Wolverhampton and were called Slade. So finally, in this look back at 1972, Slade's third number one, Mama, We're All Crazy Now.

Noddy Holder and Slade, bringing to a close our look back at 1972. I hope you've enjoyed look back, and I hope that it may have brought back some pleasant memories for you.

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1: We are gathered here today to join together this male praying mantis and this female praying mantis in holy matrimony. Jeremy, do you take Amanda to be your lawful wedded wife, to love, honour and obey?
2: I do.
1: Amanda, do you take Jeremy to your lawful wedded husband, to love, honour, obey and kill him after ye both have mated?
3: I do.
1: Then with the power invested in me, excuse and in the sight...
2: Just a minute, I'm terribly sorry. What was that last bit again?
1: What?
2: That bit about kill him after you both have mated.
1: Well, after consummation, the female praying mantis always kills the male. Didn't you know that?
2: No, I didn't.
1: Oh, well, don't worry, it's perfectly natural.
2: Of course, yes.
1: Yeah. So with the power invested in me, and in the sight...
2: I'm terribly sorry, could I just... What you're actually trying to say is that the two of us, we go away on honeymoon.
1: Yes.
2: And only one of us comes back.
1: Well, you could put it that way, yes. Now, shall we get on?
2: Yes, of course.
1: With the power invested in me...
2: When you say that the female kills the male after they've consummated the marriage, is that after the first time that they, Or could it be after a couple of times, you know, a few times,
1: Is immediately after the first time.
2: I see. So I only get the first...
1: Yes, that is the bottom line as far as male praying mantises go, I'm afraid. Is anything wrong?
2: No. I'm just wondering whether it's worth it, that's all. I mean, I booked the hotel for a fortnight and I just...
1: Would you like to be married or not?
2: Yes, I'd like to be married. It's just the murdering bit I'm not very keen. That's what I mean. You know, it rather puts a damper on the whole day, doesn't it? And, how does she do it, actually, as a matter of fact?
1: Didn't your father tell you anything?
2: Well, I never met my father. He was murdered while he was on honeymoon.
1: Oh, yes, of course. Yes, I forgot.
2: So how's it done? Is it poison in the cocoa, or what is it?
1: She clamps your throat between her incisors and bites your head off during the frenzy of the climax.
2: Come on, I'm good, but I'm not that good.
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0: This is Sports Desk. I'm Alan Partridge. And it's a very special desk of sport this week as we look forward to an exciting summer of action. If last year's summer was anything to go by, then look out for some hot action in the tennis field.
1: Lendl about to serve. Cash in his marks. It's a good serve. Cash good back. Liz Lendl over his volley down. He's got that back. There again, the corner. He's ducking it up in the air. He's ducking it. It's a smash. Yeah!
0: Well, if you think the temperature was a bit hot there, things got even more frosty when it all hotted up for the boat race. Once again, Oxford and Cambridge, the undisputed grandmasters of racing boats on the Thames, are in the lead as they come under the bridge there, the famed bridge that has cars on it. But where are the others? Where are the others? The other universities, they're nowhere to be seen. And I'm worried for one. I wonder if Norwich are in the race. Who knows? Let's keep our fingers crossed that they're not too far behind. And let's hope that they've not been sunk in some horrible boating disaster. That really would be a sad day for the days of racing boats along the Thames. And I think it's Oxford who are in the lead. I can't be sure. It could be Cambridge. But they're certainly in the lead of that, there's no doubt, as they round another bend to go under another bridge. This one that appears to take trains on it. And they emerge. And there'll certainly be a considerable amount of temperature for Nick Faldo at this year's Open Golf Tournament.
1: Faldo there, placing the golf ball precariously on the tee. Heaven knows. Hope it doesn't fall off. Have to put it back on again. People staring attentively. The atmosphere here is absolutely electric. And he takes position, holds the long bat thing in his hand. He's in both his hands there. And he swings it up in the air, way, way up. And it's a fast stroke. He's hit it!
0: And finally, who can forget the sizzling finish to last year's horse meeting at Royal Ascot?
2: And they're off! Yes, they're off! They're off, the horses are off, and it's Keith in the lead. Keith in the lead, followed by Thop Davity. The Pardon Me event close up the rear. On the inside is Henry Cooper, closely followed by Placenta Girl. And Bishop Thumpety Thump has lost his rider. And coming from nowhere, I Am a Horse! I Am a Horse! Coming straight up the inside, I Am a Horse! I Am a Horse in the lead. With Auntie's Pension coming at the inside, Bishop Thumpety Thump, as I said, is completely out, still out. Thop Davity on the inside, closely followed by Keith, the Bobby Devereux snooker experience. Lord Follicles, whomsoever machine, from nowhere. And he's between Thop Davity and Placenta Girl. Thop Davity and Placenta Girl. Who's going to win? Is it Thop Davity, Placenta Girl? Thop Davity, Placenta Girl, coming right up from nowhere. And it's Thop Davity, followed by Coventry Child Abuse, Placenta Girl. And there, following up the rear, is Barcelona Drugs Baron. No, I've just been told Keith's won. Keith won. Great.
0: I am Alan Partridge, and this will be my summer of sport, as well as the Olympics. Welcome.

0: And now, movie go wrong. Forward, Smith.
1: Sir.
0: Pornographic Productions, in association with British Mouse, proudly present... The Knights of Camelot. This is the story of King Arthur, the man who told the sea to go back while he watched the spider burning the cakes.
2: They don't exactly go in for historical accuracy, do they?
0: We open with a panoramic view of King Arthur's seat in glorious colour. Yes, Camelot. In the narrow streets, bold knights flaunt their escutcheons and serving maidens hang out their wimples to dry. I'm playing Arthur. I spent a happy boyhood roaming about in oak forest and poppy wood. Iris wood, too, sometimes. Mostly it was poppy. It was on one of these childhood jaunts that I first discovered my mighty Excalibur.
3: I, Douglas Smith, play the part of Excalibur, the shining sword. I'm buried up to my pommel in granite.
0: I was skipping down the woodland path with poppies in my hand when suddenly...
2: Stay, young master. Young master. Stay, young master.
0: Well, Hugh Williams, I thought Hugh Paddock was playing Merlin.
2: Yeah, well, he was, but I wouldn't have come in till page five, you see, sir. So we did a swap. I'm doing Merlin, and I've told him he can play Grumphuttock.
0: But we're not doing Grumphuttock this week.
2: Shut up, he don't know that. He only reads his own lines.
4: Stay, young master. See this Douglas Smith buried in the granite. Now is your chance. If you can pull it out, you shall be king.
0: I grip the thing by its curiously carved hilt.
3: Well, I say, do be careful.
0: And with one mighty heave, I dislocated my shoulder. But I had the sword. Excalibur was mine. Of course, many years have passed since then. Now I sit at the round table, my gallant knights around me. Sir Gawain, the gentle knight. Sir Insomnia, the sleepless knight.
5: My liege, by your leave, I crave a boon.
0: Certainly, there's a plate of them over there. Buttered boons.
5: No, sire. I seek an opportunity to show off my daring do. I haven't daring done for weeks now.
0: Very well, I decree that a grand tourney be held. My knights shall go out into the field wearing full armor and carrying heavy shields. You shall tilt, and some of you may even fall over.
2: Hold! Hold! Hold! I demand that you hold.
0: I held. Who are you, intrepid knight with a pointed black face?
2: I ain't got me helmet on, you fool. I am Sir Mincelot. I am Sir Mincelot, the pure knight.
0: Oh, of course. Of course, I dubbed you myself.
2: Yes.
0: For the foreign language markets. What do you want, Mincelot?
2: I have heard of the exciting deeds done by your bold company, and I wish to take up my position on the round table.
0: A deadly silence fell. Mainly because the producer had cut the next line. Later that day, I hurried to see my court magician, Merlin.
6: Eye of newt and toe of frog, wool of bat and tongue of dog. Greetings, sir. Care for a sandwich?
0: No, thank you, Merlin. Just a minute. Kenneth Williams was playing Merlin just now.
3: Yes, I know, but the less said about him and his little devices, the better. Grunt.
0: Anyway, Merlin, I come to you because I need counsel.
6: I'll try and get you one. When does your case come up?
0: I need advice. This knight, Sir Mincelot, he fills me with foreboding. I don't know, there's something about the way he holds his lance that makes me feel uncomfortable.
6: Never fear, for nothing is hidden from Merlin.
0: What doth this knight, Sir Mincelot, at my court?
6: Even now he is with your wife, the Lady Guinevere, whom men call Guinevere the Generous.
0: And I'd give a lot to know how that name got around.
7: Greetings, bald knight.
2: Bold knight. Bold. Do you mind? Greetings, Lady Guinevere. I am Sir Mincelot the Pure. See me, my shining armor. I'm pure. I'm pure. The pleasures of the flesh are not for me. I resist all temptation. I'm pure. Mainly because I can't get out of this rotten armor.
7: Sir Mincelot, I have heard of your intrepidity. Is it true what they say about your great feat? That you went out and rescued a dragon and slaughtered a fair maiden?
2: Yeah, well, you can't see what you're doing with this visor down.
7: Come, stand by me. Closer. Closer. Look into my eyes. Do you not see beauty there?
2: Oh, yes, yes. Such beauty. I could gaze on it all day. Two little reflections of me.
7: Verily, thou art a great bigot.
2: Oh.
7: Come the day of the tourney, my champion will demand satisfaction from you.
2: No, will he now?
1: Your Majesties, my lords, knights of the Round Table, damsels of the Octagonal Stool, squires, serfs, archers, dales, Franciscan friars, black friars, mansion house, Cannon Street, and Old Station, announcing the first choice on my left. Sir Mincelot, 7 stone 3 in dripping wet armour. And on my right, the Queen's champion, Circular.
0: Guinevere and I watch from the royal box. To the south, Sir Mincelot Road. To the north, Circular Road. North, Circular Road. Oh, dear. I missed that at rehearsal, you know.
2: Lucky devil.
0: It was an inspiring sight, the knights astride their gaily caparisoned coconut shells. We watched with bated breath, they gathered speed, lances held ready, faster and faster.
7: Shouldn't they have been galloping towards each other?
0: Yes, but don't worry, they're turning back. See, they're fighting!
8: Thrust and parry! Thrust and parry!
9: Why do you keep saying thrust and parry?
2: They're my tailors. I thought you'd be interested.
8: Ha! Take that!
2: I've cleaved your armour. Yeah, your end is in sight.
8: I yield!
7: Sir Mincelot, he's won! He's won!
0: And who would have thought it? We should throw something in his honor. A rotten tomato, or better yet, a feast. What a banquet it was. Oxen roasted whole, wine flowed like water, the board was groaning.
10: You see, the shareholders won't like us spending all this money.
0: Nonsense! But stay, where is my Lady Guinevere?
6: I did see a slim girlish figure flit away into the shadows, sire. And Lady Guinevere was with him.
7: They will never find us here, Mincelot. Another goblet of mead?
2: Well, I don't know, Guinevere. We've already had 7 goblets of mead.
7: Mincelot, we can't go on meading like this. If Arthur suspects I am lacking in chastity, he will belt me.
2: Quite. Oh, Guinevere.
7: Oh, Mincelot.
2: Oh, Guinevere. Guinevere.
7: Mincelot, Mincelot.
2: Guinevere, Guinevere. Guinevere.
7: Mincelot, Mincelot, Mincelot.
2: Oh, Guinevere.
7: Oh, Mincelot.
0: Mincelot.
8: Arthur.
0: Mincelot, Mincelot.
8: Arthur, Arthur, Arthur.
0: Well, so much for the introduction. What are you both doing, and on the round table, too? You know how easily it marks?
2: Fear not, my liege. It's this rotten armour. I couldn't get me visor up. Your wife has been chased.
0: I know, I saw you chasing her. You leave me no alternative but to punish you both.
2: Oh!
3: Picture the awful scene. The crowded public square in Camelot. Faggots are piled high around two solitary stakes in the center of the square. The torches applied, the wood blazes, smoke and flames hide the stakes from our view.
0: Yes, this is your punishment, Guinevere and Mincelot. We're having a barbecue and you haven't been invited.
7: Then I shall hie me to a nunnery.
0: And where goest thou, Sir Mincelot?
2: I'm going to me Maharishi. Yes, you show me the way.
0: Which way?
2: The way to get out of this stinking suit of armour.

0: George Parr, you were recently appointed chief executive of the South Herefordshire NHS Healthcare Trust.
1: That's right, yes.
0: To bring the disciplines of the market into the National Health Service.
1: Very much so, yes.
0: And so you're in fact responsible for 11 hospitals in your area.
1: Two. There were 11 last week, but we've downsized the operation and there are two.
0: I see.
1: They're in the interest of efficiency and slimming down the...
0: Well, this is what we're going to talk about, isn't it? The
1: yes.
0: discipline of the market.
1: Yes.
0: Was this the first thing you did on taking office?
1: Well, the first thing we did was what our colleagues in private industry do, that the senior executives and myself went away to a large country hotel for the weekend, in fact, for a whole week, and brainstormed about our problems. And we took some pretty hard decisions there.
0: And this was one of them, to downsize the operation?
1: Well, the first one was to give ourselves very large increases in salary, and then to make a corporate video.
0: It's a problem, isn't it? Because in the National Health Service, as Mrs. Thatcher noted a long time ago, demand is infinite, isn't it?
1: Well, Mrs. Bottomley said, and these figures are right, that there is now more demand on the National Health Service than there ever has been, and yet at the same time, the nation's health is better than ever. Now, this can only indicate one thing.
0: And what is that?
1: Well, that people are, patients aren't really ill. I mean, a lot of patients aren't ill.
0: They're presenting themselves to hospital without illnesses.
1: Well, yes, I think it's see, the problem is rather like benefits.
0: Yes.
1: That people are, if they know they're going to get unemployment benefit, they are being rewarded for being out of work. And so there's no incentive for them to take work.
0: I understand. Yes.
1: Now, at the same time, if people feel they're going to be rewarded for being ill...
0: By treatment.
1: By being treated.
0: Sort of thing, yeah.
1: There's no incentive for them not to be ill.
0: Yes.
1: And so we're trying to get this question of incentive into... because that's a market.
0: So you are going to bring the discipline of the market
1: yes.
0: into the hospital
1: yes.
0: and, if possible, extend it.
1: We're extending it not just to the broad brush, the fact that, you know, that we provide and fund holders purchase from us, but inside the very operation of the hospitals themselves, we are going to operate a market system.
0: In what sort of way?
1: Well, I'll give you an example. In the old days, before I took over, if in the operating theatre you would have a body of a patient on the thing, and the surgeon would want to cut him open, and he'd say scalpel.
0: Yes.
1: And a nurse would give him a scalpel.
0: I've
1: with
0: seen
1: no
0: that, yes.
1: consideration about whether he needed the scalpel, or how much a scalpel cost, or whether he could get a scalpel cheaper somewhere else, whether indeed he could use an old razor blade he'd brought from home, or...
0: A paper clip,
1: yes, or even his own teeth, if he had nothing.
0: So what will happen now?
1: Well, if he does establish that it is necessary, then immediately he will make a bid for

0: perhaps, yes, in Operating Theatre A.
1: Mm-hmm.
0: Or, well, you only will be A, we only have one Operating Theatre. He will immediately go into action and ring round the whole country, send faxes to see where he can lay his hands on the cheapest possible scalpel. Now, if that happens to be in Barrow-in-Furness, that's where he'll get it from.
1: He will personally go and get it.
0: He will get it. Well, we are talking about emergencies here.
2: Well,
0: he's not going to be
2: he'll
0: sent
2: just
0: by post.
1: No, he'll jump in the car.
0: He'll drive up there in his 7 Series BMW, which is what he gets.
2: With job. That
0: purpose. Yes, absolutely.
2: Because otherwise people aren't taken seriously,
0: yes,
2: are they, without those sorts of things. Well, that sounds very radical.
0: Mm.
2: In fact, one might think that in some way you might be able to get rid of the middlemen in this transaction entirely.
0: Get rid of the doctors, you mean, and the surgeons.
2: Yes, well,
0: we are hoping, you see, to... this is a matter of patient choice.
2: Yes.
0: To empower the patients, mm, to take their own decisions.
2: Yes.
0: And make their own incisions
2: The patient would come in.
0: The patient come in with a growth that he has and says, what are you going to do about this growth? And I would say, what are you going to do about it?
2: And you would empower him to use the resources of...
0: Yes, we would lease an operating theatre.
2: A mirror.
0: A mirror, and a book on major surgery and how to do it.
2: Yes, and he'd be able to resource
0: get on with
2: himself.
0: It. He'd be able to resource himself. He would be able to stand on his own 2 feet. Well, perhaps not if he was having an anaesthetic.
2: No, down there. But at the same time, it must be admitted that in terms of pure management,
0: yes,
2: don't the patients get in the way?
0: Well, no, I wouldn't say they got in the way. But it is, you see, what we are trying to do is create a buzzing, thrusting, entrepreneurial business atmosphere in our new... And it is perfectly true that this is not very easy with a lot of people lying about being sick and
2: groaning.
0: Groaning. So that it is possible that we would get rid of them, as they have done in ICI.
2: George Parr, thank you very much.
0: Thank you. Not at all.

0: What's wrong?
1: Oh, nothing.
0: You go to sleep, eh?
2: Love, do you mind if I ask you something?
1: What?
2: Well, before me, you know, did you have any boyfriends?
0: Why do you ask?
2: Oh, just wondering.
0: Oh, I get it. You're worried about it, aren't you?
2: Oh, what are you talking about?
0: Well, eat. Eat. You know, eat.
2: Oh, that it. Oh, no, the thought never entered my head. I was just curious, that's all, you know.
0: Well, look, I had one boyfriend before you, and that was 11 years ago. There, happy?
2: No problem, sure. Good night. This boyfriend, what sort of bloke was he then?
0: You must know, he was a gay nymphomaniac who kept green monkeys.
2: What?
0: Of course he wasn't, Andy. Now, for God's sake, will you stop worrying obsessively and just get some sleep?
2: I do not worry obsessively.
0: No? Well, who was it who didn't sleep for 4 months worrying about Chernobyl?
2: Look, everyone worries about Chernobyl.
0: True, but not everyone goes round Dewhurst with a Geiger counter. You were convinced you had radiation sickness and stood in front of the mirror every night counting your pubic hairs.
2: I was not counting them, I was combing them.
0: Go to sleep.
2: You worry as well? You worry about your feet being big?
0: Go to sleep. Anyway, they're not big. They're just not a conventional shoe size, that's all.
2: Yeah. All right. Okay. Night-night. Is the electric blanket off?
0: Yes.
2: At the wall?
0: Yes, see, it says off.
2: Good God, you've left the plug in the socket. Are you mad, woman?
0: Oh. There. Okay. It's out of the socket. Now go to sleep.
2: Could still burst into flames, though, if the wiring was faulty. I'd better switch off everything at the mains.
0: Well, no, Andy, look, we've got a fridge full of food. It'll all go off, and then you could catch salmonella and die.
2: That's true. I hadn't thought of that. Phew, that was a close shave.
0: Please, go to sleep now.
2: Right, yeah. I was reading this thing today. Did you know that parrots can carry a very dangerous disease called psittacosis?
0: Yes, but we haven't got a parrot.
2: True. But one could fly in through the window, couldn't it? Where's the yellow pages? Hang on.
0: Oh, God, what now?
2: Look, I'm going to ring up one of those firms that puts protective grills over the window, something parrot-proof.
0: It's 3 a.m. Besides, we've got bolts on all the windows.
2: But we've got nothing to stop the really determined parrot, have we? I mean, what if one flew in tonight? I mean, it might be infected, and then, I mean, what would we do?
0: Ow!
2: Why'd you do that?
0: You were getting hysterical. Now, listen, you're perfectly safe. You don't have to worry about parrots or anything else. Oh, you're like that children's story, Chicken Lickin'. Chicken Lickin' ran around in a panic all the time, convinced the sky was going to fall in.
2: Oh, no, I'm sorry, you're right, love. Very, very, very silly warrior, just like Chicken Lickin'. I'm sorry. Good night.
0: Good night.
2: The sky couldn't fall in, could it?

0: crying half hungry.
1: Yeah?
0: Yeah, my missus put me on a diet.
1: Did she?
0: Yeah. She put me on that. She's got this book, see?
1: Oh.
0: Called the Beverly Hills' H-bomb diet. And, like, every day, right, I have to eat a specific amount of things I have to eat.
1: What sort of tiny amounts?
0: Oh, yeah, tiny. Oh, tiny. Tiny. Well, this is my fifth day.
1: Oh, yeah?
0: Yeah.
1: What have you got to eat today, then?
0: Oh, I don't know.
1: Huh?
0: I ate the book. I was so hungry. she'll be furious, my mistress.
1: Look. You don't want to worry about it.
0: What? Why is that?
1: I'll tell you for one. Because dieting makes you fat.
0: What? how does it do that?
1: Scientifically proven, actually.
0: Oh, yeah?
1: Yep.
0: Yeah.
1: Yeah.
0: Well, you must have been on a lot of diets. Then.
1: Get the size you are.
0: You must be.
1: No. I'm not fat, you see.
0: Oh.
1: No. I'm big boned.
0: Oh.
1: You're fat.
0: Oh, yeah. Yeah, yeah. But don't you think, like, if you didn't drink 14 pints and eat 2 curries every night, your bones might be smaller.
1: It's irrelevant, actually. It's irrelevant,
0: right?
1: Yeah, yeah. I had a friend.
0: Yeah.
1: I had a friend. He went on one of them high fiber.
0: Oh yeah.
1: High fiber diet.
0: What's that then?
1: Well, it's basically bran.
0: Oh, bran. Yeah.
1: It's bran basically. Yeah. I mean, you can eat what you like. But you've got to have some bran on it.
0: Oh, yeah.
1: So, like, you have a bowl of cornflakes, a little bit of bran on top, egg, bacon, sausage, tomato, black bean, fried bread, a little bit of bran on top.
0: Cup of tea?
1: Yeah, a little bit of bran in there.
0: Yeah. McDonald's then?
1: Bran.
0: What? Pint of beer?
1: Bran.
0: Yeah. What? Don't it make the beer taste a bit funny, though?
1: Well, you don't really notice after the 18th pint, do you?
0: your friend don't notice, you mean?
1: Eh?
0: Your friend, what's on a diet?
1: Oh, yeah.
0: My friend, yeah. Well, all this bran, then, well, don't it make you want to go to the,
1: go to what?
0: Well, it makes you want to go to the, don't it? Don't it make you want to go?
1: I'll go to the bran shop to get some more bran. Yeah, oh, yeah, if you run out. Yeah.
0: No, go to the bog house. Go to the carson.
1: Oh, the toilet? Oh, yeah.
0: Oh, yeah.
1: Blimey, you're never off it. Well, that's really how the diet works, actually. I mean, you spend so much time on the lavvy, you haven't got time to go out and buy any proper food. I mean, it's straight down the supermarket, up to the checkout with an empty cardboard box and a trolley.
0: But it is. What? How long do you, what you this brand diet? How long do you do that for then?
1: My friend.
0: Your friend. Yeah.
1: For about 4 days.
0: Well, it's bad to go on longer, is it then?
1: Oh, it's terrible. Terrible. I mean, you run out of bog paper, don't you? Oh, it gets desperate. I mean, you try kitchen roll, newspapers. You try unraveling that cardboard bit in the middle of the bog roll. No, it's no good. It's no good. No.
0: So your friend then, what did he? Did he? He didn't lose no weight.
1: He lost 4 stone, right? 4 stone. He ate one chocolate biscuit and put it all back on again.
0: That's sad, isn't it? That's sad.
1: Well, I don't know. I think it's nature, really, isn't it? I mean, it's your metabolisms, I think.
0: What's that then?
1: Well, I mean, if you've got a problem with your metabolism, I mean, basically, you're buggered, really.
0: Yeah. Why don't you stop eating them then? Why don't you say to your missus, I don't want to eat any more of these metabolisms? Put them on the side of your plate. See,
1: No, you don't eat metabolisms.
0: Oh, right.
1: No, they grow inside you.
0: Oh, yeah.
1: And then you've got them for life, really.
0: What, like piles?
1: Sort of, yeah.
0: Don't you think, though, like, if you can't diet, you should do that exercise thing? You do exercise.
1: Oh, no. No, exercise makes you fat.
0: Well, it does.
1: It does.
0: What about that Jane Fonda woman?
1: Enormous.
0: Jane Fonda?
1: Obese.
0: Well, I've seen her on the telly, what, and she's dressed with all those girls in them leotards, and they're wiggling about, doing that erotic dancing.
1: No. Basically, it's on television, it's all trick photography, see? It's all done with mirrors.
0: Yeah.
1: Well, I mean, take Twiggy.
0: Yeah.
1: Twiggy.
0: Twiggy?
1: Yeah. Should be called Trunky. I mean, she is one pile of flab.
0: What's disgusting. There's no dieting and no exercise. Don't do you no good.
1: That's right. I mean, I would have to run a mile to get rid of what calories I get out of every pint of beer that I bought.
0: Oh. Well, that's all right then, isn't it?
1: Hmm?
0: Well, you usually run a mile before you buy a pint of beer anyway, don't you?
2: And that's it from this edition of the Comedy Hour. The Laughter Makers today were the On The Hour team, Kenneth Horne and the gang, the Long Johns, the Million Pound Radio Show, and a not-so-slim Smith & Jones. Musically, we've had Simple Minds, Chris Rea, Michael Bolton, Mike and the Mechanics, Chris de Burgh, and we go out with Vangelis. It's been great having your company today. Take care of yourselves till we meet again. Bye-bye.

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Thank you so much. Thanks very much. Thanks for being here this evening, Galaxy Theater, and sharing this very special night with us. As Ira told you, it's being filmed for Comcast. Also, this is going to serve as a live recording for our live record, which will be coming out in May. Thank you. And it's going to be packaged with the new studio CD. It'll be a double set, very reasonably priced. So, kind of like for the price of one. So you can get a bonus whichever way you're looking at it, from nostalgia or from the future. I'd like to take a minute to introduce these fine musicians gracing the stage this evening with me. I'm going to make sure you know who you're staring at in case you're developing a crush as we go along. On the drums from Los Angeles, California, Mr. Jody Cortez. Yeah. On keyboards and vocals, Ms. Kiki Ebsen, please. Yeah. On the bass guitar, originally from New York City, the very funky, very smooth, Mr. Chaz Thompson. Yeah. On keyboards and vocals, my longtime collaborator, close to three decades now we've been doing this stuff together, from my hometown of San Antonio, Texas, please welcome Rob Muir. Yeah. And on percussion, guitar, vocals, please welcome Gigi Wirth. Here's a title track from an 88 album, 1988 album, one of those ones I was speaking about, a tune called Back of My Mind.

It's a title track from an album I had out, I think 1986, and it's called The Return of the World.

Thank you.

0: All right.
1: Whoa.

boat. 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Please welcome on accordion, Mr. Doug Legacy. All right, here we go. One, two, three.

0: you.
1: Thank you so much. 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This one I think you know.

How about this band, huh? I'd like to bring out a very special friend, somebody who in the very beginning of my career lent his name and his magical voice to my music, which I think really made a tremendous difference with my acceptance at radio and really helped me get my start. And it was very gracious of him, considering I was sort of a nobody from Texas. He's become a good friend, and he flew all the way from Nashville, Tennessee to be part of this tonight. Please welcome Michael McDonald.

Thanks so much, guys. It's a great audience. The new album's called Walking in Avalon. Check it out and come see us on the web at ChristopherCross.com. Thanks so much. Good night.

0: Douglas, Michael McDonald, Jody Cortez, Kiki Ebsen, Chaz Thompson, Rob Muir, Ms. G.C. Worth. We love you. Thank you.
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3: Is the world getting warmer? That seems a hell of a question on the tail end of our blizzard. But here in the Canadian Arctic, young scientists are measuring the flow of glaciers to find if the ice cap is moving south or retreating north. Because that's what will govern the climate of the Northern Hemisphere in the long run. The men on this chilly survey are students of McGill University, putting comfort behind them in the interests of knowledge. They take some of their readings every 6 hours, day and night. At some times of the year, at this latitude, there's sunshine 24 hours a day. So the sun recorder can face both northern and southern arcs. Conclusion seems to be that the ice is retreating, but more slowly than was at first thought. So our part of the world should get warmer. But as it'll take a century or more to spot the difference, keep your winter woolies on if you live in Britain. Two sets of woolies at the same time if it goes on like this. They say it was the worst blizzard we've had for more than 80 years. I'll have to ask me dad. There were the usual claims to have been the region hardest hit. In Bristol, they say it was undoubtedly the West Country. So much snow fell in so short a time, nobody quite knew how to cope with it. Motorists were advised to leave cars at home. Some couldn't, some wouldn't. Railways, on the whole, kept going well. Back in London, it wasn't very much better. A thaw turned the streets into canals of slush. It almost made your heart bleed to see all the poor people at the bus stops. Those of us who are here in 80 years' time will still remember the blizzard of 63.
4: 40 years old, only done 3 million miles. What a sniff at £3,000. That's what a businessman paid for this grand veteran of the Iron Road. All dressed up for the part, the proud man from Nottinghamshire, Alan Pegler, was with the engine he saved from the breakup yard. Flying Scotsman has years of work in her still, but progress in the shape of diesel locomotives has pushed her aside. That's a sad thought for everybody who's ever thrilled at the sight of an express steam engine, especially one that was the first in Britain to clock up 100 miles an hour. Flying Scotsman was now leaving the loco yard for its last appearance at King's Cross. Pressmen were in good numbers at the station. This was the kind of railway occasion that appealed to everybody. All boys had dreamed of being engine drivers. The station master congratulated Mrs. Pegler, the new owner's wife. A carnation from an admirer, and then he and Mrs. Pegler were off to Doncaster. Alan Pegler was stoking his own locomotive, the Flying Scotsman. In the Rose Garden of the White House assembled all the important people in Washington to see and hear the honorary citizenship of the United States conferred on Sir Winston Churchill, whose son and grandson Winston heard the president's tribute.
5: In the dark days and darker nights when England stood alone and most men, save Englishmen, despaired of England's life, he mobilized the English language and sent it into battle. By adding his name to our rolls, we mean to honor him. But his acceptance honors us much more. For no statement or proclamation can enrich its name now. The name Sir Winston Churchill is already legend.
4: There was a lighter touch when the special passport required by the honorary citizen was handed over.
6: President, I hand you a honorary citizen's passport for Sir Winston. This is the only document of its kind in existence, a unique document for a unique citizen.
4: Next day, outside Sir Winston's London home, people saw American Ambassador David Bruce arrive with the declaration, and with his wife, managed to make his way into the house. To the delight of all there, Sir Winston came out to the door, a very proud man, deservedly honored by the great nation across the Atlantic.

0: the Empire State Building, tallest in the world, might have become one gigantic chimney when fire broke out in a shaft containing electric wires. New York's fire forces met the challenge promptly in strength. Had the blaze really taken hold, this could have roared up into the biggest peacetime conflagration of modern times. The 60,000 who work in the skyscraper were ordered out pronto. Several floors were damaged, from the 24th right up to the 83rd, 1,100 feet above street level. Most of the damage, which was comparatively small, was to records and business files. For the next few weeks, what a break for the office boy. When he can't find a letter the boss wants, he can blame it on the fire. Thanks to the prompt alarm and great work by the firemen, the danger was soon over. No lives were lost, no one was injured. New York had a scare, but soon patted itself on the back. It looked like just a routine day at Berlin's famous wall, boundary between freedom and communism. On the other side, the East Germans were holding a communist congress. In the lunch recess, a party of them came to see the wall, which was built to stop the flood of Red haters escaping to the West. This sightseer's party included Khrushchev himself. He told the Congress that the wall was an East German sign of strength, and he was all smiles as he arrived at Checkpoint Charlie, the crossing place for people entitled to go through. The wall's pretty solid, but behind it there's one big rift in the red loop. Russia and China don't like each other anymore. But no sign of that on the grinning face of the Soviet leader.
1: 3 days after leaving Fiji, Britannia lay at anchor in the Bay of Plenty. Her Majesty had arrived at New Zealand. Waitangi is almost at the northern tip of the Dominion, and Governor-General Sir Bernard Ferguson and his wife received the Queen and Duke at a place of historic significance. For Waitangi and its treaty are to the Dominion what Runnymede and Magna Carta are to England. Here the liberties of the country are rooted. The Treaty House commemorates the agreement by which Maori chiefs accepted British sovereignty. Paintings inside the house depict the arrival of Captain Hobson, Royal Navy, whom the government empowered to negotiate with the chiefs. The Queen's arrival was on the 123rd anniversary of the treaty.

for all its people of all ages, what a wonderful place to live, this city of Auckland. A city of happy people, monarchists to the core, convinced that if the Queen travels the length and breadth of the Commonwealth, nowhere will she be more welcome, more loyally greeted than in New Zealand.

France and, of course, England got a rousing welcome at Twickenham. It was safe to predict a hard-fought game, for though the French aren't the world beaters they were not so long ago, they're still a formidable 15. Richard Sharp kicked off. England in white, playing right to left, planned to pin the French down in their own territory as much as possible and give the three quarters no chance to throw the ball about. Well, that was the plan. We shall see what the French thought of it. The visitors soon broke away into the English half. Their right wing, Pierre Besson, got his inside men going, and Guy Boniface touched down. Fly half, Albert Adeo converted. 5 points in the bag, the French tried another attack. This time England were not to be caught napping, and on both sides, what a defensive struggle it became. And what a relief to England when the French were penalized. Wilcox scored. At halftime, it was France 5, England 3. Receiving from Albert Adeo, André Boniface passed to brother Guy, who fumbled, and England breathed again. Finally, Wilcox scored another penalty goal, so England won 6-5. England are in their familiar white shirts as they come onto the pitch with Brazil. Right back, Jimmy Armfield meets the visiting captain, their goalkeeper, Gilmour. And the rather disappointing news as the teams line up ready for Bobby Smith to kick off is that the fabulous Pelé is not in the Brazil team. This, of course, is a game England simply can't afford to lose. So it's good to see them confidently sweeping into Brazil territory. The first shot comes from the Liverpool right half, Gordon Milne. England attack again. Getting a chance in this match is George Eastham. The ball now goes to that shooting genius, Pepe. In good time, it's Bobby Moore to the rescue. Now a free kick for a foul on Amarillo. Pepe takes it. A goal! That was Pepe's banana kick with the uncanny late swerve. Greaves on the move. Now Charlton, but no real danger to Brazil. Chance here for Smith. Half time. Brazil lead by the only goal scored so far. Perhaps they already see themselves as the third foreign country to beat England at Wembley. Bobby Moore and the rest are determined to avoid that humiliation. And as in the first half, England are attacking more than their opponents. Surely the equaliser will come soon. And when Bobby Charlton fires a header, watch an escape for Brazil. And another one. On this tour, Brazil have lost 3-1-2. It's time they began to show world championship form. Banks gets England out of trouble. A corner for Brazil. Bobby Moore clears, but the ball goes on to an opponent. Now on to Pepe. But not a second time does that really deadly shot deceive Banks. At the other end, the Brazil goal has a few anxious moments. Gilmour's clearance goes to right back Jimmy Armfield. A goal mouth scramble, and then Douglas gets the equaliser. England try for another, but no, that's the whistle. A draw, 1-1.

0: so within minutes, they are ready to leave for the Premier's home at Birchgrove in Sussex. In Macmillan's own words, Britain would have preferred the outward welcome, the opportunity to line the streets and cheer you. But our hearts go out to say to you, good luck. Vital talking starts the moment the two leaders are on their own. But next morning, Kennedy attends Mass at the tiny chapel of Our Lady of the Forest at Forest Row, with a hotline to Washington plugged in next door. G-Men would have liked to hurry him past the crowd straight to his bulletproof Cadillac, but he pauses to chat with Father Charles Dolman, then insist on meeting the villagers. This is the only unplanned 5 minutes in the whole 24 hours. And the worried G-Men admit later, he nearly gave us heart failure. But they get him away at last. Back to Birchgrove and those talks. The main achievement, agreement to go all out for a test ban treaty with Khrushchev. America had hoped at best for a partial ban, but Macmillan has convinced Kennedy that the chances of a complete ban are better than they have been. On the question of a mixed crew NATO fleet of nuclear surface ships, everything in the garden is less lovely. It's being dropped for a time at least. Few people in Europe are keen on the idea, and to press it might endanger the success of the test ban talks. And those, President and Premier, are agreed, are the most important item on the world's agenda right now. The big question, will agreement at Birchgrove lead to agreement in Moscow?
1: A winner if ever there was one. That was what all the top people said as the BAZ 111 came onto the tarmac at Hearn for the first test flight. She's well ahead of schedule. It's only 27 months since BAZ got the go-ahead to build her. And listen to the Rolls-Royce Spey engine. First come taxiing tests. Jock Price lifts the nose and that's all. Apparently the brakes aren't quite right. So after a quick check all around, which establishes that there's nothing else to worry about, they adjust the port side brakes. But the delay may prevent a flight this evening. To Sir George Edwards, BAC Managing Director, and especially to Jock Price, Chief Test Pilot, that would be an anticlimax indeed. But they make it while there's enough light left. She's perfect. We give you a toast. The BAC 111. For Benenden School and the Royal Family, this was an historic day. Princess Anne was shortly to arrive. But first came another royal person. King Hussein of Jordan brought his sister, Princess Basma, to begin her first term. Their leave-taking was informal and not prolonged. The headmistress, Miss Elizabeth Clark, and her staff were taking the big day in their stride. She was receiving more than 60 new girls, and they, of course, will remember the occasion all their lives. To the Queen were presented the head girl of the school and of Princess Anne's house. At Benenden, every new pupil has a girl, called a mother, to help her over the ordeal of the first few days. To all appearances, however, Princess Anne was not suffering from nerves. Until now, she's had private tuition. But as a thoroughly sensible teenager, she will quickly settle down to the new life. Her Majesty greeted members of the staff, and the atmosphere was unaffectedly friendly. It had been a full day. The Queen and Princess came up from Balmoral by the night train, and Her Majesty planned to return to Scotland as soon as she left Benenden. So Princess Anne has begun life at school. May the years she will spend there be always pleasantly remembered.

0: first heavy thaw after a severe winter has brought floods on a bigger scale than usual. Worst of all, in the Ohio Valley. Low-lying towns in Ohio and four other states have had to be partly evacuated. 18 lives have been lost. What the bill for property damages will amount to, they hardly dare to think. New York welcomed the biggest office block in the world. The 59-story, $100 million Pan Am building had an official opening 4 years after they started to work on it. British and American investors put up the money. In the dedication party is the English property tycoon Jack Cotton, who arranged the British finance. That's something new in New York's history. The roof is constructed for helicopter landing, so big businessmen can come to the office without touching the ground. No doubt, metaphorically, they'll continue to keep their feet on it. All this is one up for Britain. Though there's no rumor yet that Jack Cotton shattered New York with a takeover bid.
1: Alcatraz. Films and gangster yarns made it the world's best-known jail. It doesn't seem possible that they've closed it down. Built as an army fort 110 years ago, it became the escape-proof prison for America's worst criminals. Now it's open to film cameras for the first and last time. These are the last 27 convicts to be removed to mainland prisons. The others had already gone before the day when it was allowed to take pictures. Some were too coy to show their faces, as though not wanting to jeopardize their future career. This is no place to be left in. Now the best company's all gone. Maybe for those on the right side of the law, the place wasn't too bad. So wives and families of the staff had mixed feelings about moving. But it had to go. With crime on the increase, there went enough cells. Farewell, Alcatraz. Russians turned out in thousands to show the world, and America in particular, that Nikki loves Fidel. President Castro had the red carpet treatment all the way to the Red Square. Castro, of course, didn't at all like the Russians having to take their rockets away from Cuba, so Khrushchev invited him to Moscow to meet the best friends he has outside his own countrymen. The lively Cuban knows that he's a thorn in the flesh of Washington. In that role, he probably thinks he'll get a great deal out of Moscow. Of course, when a small man tries to play off two big men against each other, it doesn't always come off. He is with us no more, this warm-hearted, understanding man who was raised to the papacy only 4.5 years ago. Pope John XXIII came of peasant stock. His brothers and other relatives attended his coronation. He was in his late 70s and had long been of high rank in the church. Yet never was he aloof, nor did his great eminence separate him from the humblest of his flock. The 100,000 in St. Peter's Square and the 500 million Roman Catholics throughout the world acclaimed a new vicar of Christ, as upon the head of this man, at once great and humble, was placed the Triple Crown. In 1961, Her Majesty and the Duke of Edinburgh were received at the Vatican by the Pontiff. And now that Pope John is no more, the Queen has said with what great sorrow she and Prince Philip have received the news of his death. It can be truly said of him that he spent his long life in devoted service of the Saviour. Pope John welcomed in the Queen, the head of the Church of England, which some of his predecessors would have hesitated to do. For he aimed at the union of all the Christian churches. And to him, the Catholic mission was to minister to the people. In Rome, they saw more of him than of any other pope of modern times. Never will they forget the day he visited a jail. And to the 1,300 prisoners, brought hope. It was a characteristic action. Like his heavenly master, he came not to call the righteous, but sinners to repentance. Catholics, non-Catholics, indeed non-Christians, feel they have lost a true friend. We mourn the passing of Pope John XXIII.

Stone Face himself was at the Savoy to see the Melody Maker Award winners receive their honors. They'd all topped the national poll in their own fields. For instance, top vocal group, The Beatles, naturally. They're a choice nobody will quarrel with. They've made the year's best top vocal disc. With Billy Manning, here's Billy Butlin. Variety founder Z.J. Latter gave Millie Martin her award as top female TV artist. Highly approved, no doubt, by Ronald Shiner and Variety's chief barker, Rex North. Include Stanley Black in that. Now on with the lunch, the first of the present social season. In back view, Sonny Liston. More comforting if you're a fighter than the front, though he was in a most friendly mood. The club's press guy, David Jones, received on Cliff Richard's behalf the award for top male singer. To David Jacobs, the award as top disc jockey. Delightful Susan Maughan, voted top female singer. And so say all of us. At the London Hilton Hotel in the Grand Ballroom, we're presented the first Sunday Times International Fashion Award. And here, the collection of Pierre Cardin, that master in the world of haute couture. He has been well described as an original designer, happy to remain outside the orbit of Balenciaga. An audience of nearly 800 next saw some of the collection of Mary Quant and quickly appreciated what the experts mean when they say that she has jolted England out of its conventional attitude to clothes. Reginald Maudling and his wife forgot politics for an hour or two, absorbing the achievements of the gentler world of fashion. Isaac Wolfson watched from a tycoon's standpoint as Hiroko, Pierre Cardin's famous Japanese model, won the admiration of the audience. She wears a check cape coat of mohair tweed. The accent of most of the presentation seems to have been on the slightly extravagant, which in these conventional days is probably a very good thing. Mary Quant, in her rainwear designs, evidently emphasizes that drab weather should be countered by gaiety, even in waterproofs. A lesson surely much needed in Britain. Now came the award. The Duchess of Buccleuch made the presentations here to Pierre Cardin. A proud moment, surely, for Mary Quant, honored by winning the award for Britain. She was congratulated by the owner of the Sunday Times, the newspaper magnate, Roy Thompson. All set for the Monaco Grand Prix, and Prince Rainier's there to give it a real royal start. There are 15 cars in the race, the first of the 10 Grand Prix, counting in the World Championship for the year. They have to do 100 laps, total distance 195 miles. Number 9, Jim Clark in a Lotus. On his tail, world champion Hill, BRM. In his island, in a bit of trouble. At halfway, Jim Clark leading. And here comes a V6 Ferrari driven by John Surtees. Jim Clark's out of it with jammed gears, so the lead's taken by Hill. A victory for Graham Hill in the BRM. Prince Rainier presents the trophy. It's pleasant at Wimbledon, even this wet year, when the sun comes out and the covers are off the centre court. The world-famous fortnight is a magnet that never fails to draw a full attendance on the big occasion. And today, it's perhaps the biggest occasion of the tournament. If you have sharp eyes, the man to look for is Chuck McKinley, going in for the men's final against Fred Stolle of Australia. So off come the covers, and it's all set for the great match. It's easy enough to pick out the man from down under. Fred, 6'3", towers over the bounding American as they bow to the royal box. And there to see the battle between Stolle and McKinley are Princess Margaret and Princess Marina. Stolle serves, and the point goes to Chuck McKinley. Stolle is serving again. McKinley's acrobatics don't help him this time. It's a ding-dong first set, till the American takes it at 9-7. Stolle has twice beaten McKinley in previous encounters, but he's no match for him today. Chuck wins the second set pretty well as he likes, 6-1. Stolle serving, match point against him in set 3. McKinley's the winner. He's gone through the championship without dropping a set, a thing only two men have done before. What a triumph for a young man of 22, who's still at college, to receive from the president of the All England Lawn Tennis Club, Princess Marina, the most coveted trophy in the game, the Challenge Cup. How well Chuck deserves the applause.

0: week of Tory turmoil was over, but what a week it had been. The nation began to get tired of having to speculate on which minister from the shortlist would be premier. Lord Hailsham's chance, up one minute, down the next. What really was going on in cabinet circles? Could Mr. Butler be left out again? Lord Hume and Mr. Maudlin, both were strong possibilities. At last, from the King Edward VII Hospital for Officers, the Prime Minister sent his resignation to the Queen. Pleased by this development on medical grounds was his personal doctor, Sir John Richardson. The famous patient had been working far too hard. Very graciously, the Queen came to the hospital to consult with Mr. Macmillan on the appointment of his successor. It wasn't long before the news was out. The choice was Lord Hume. The nurses were more interested in getting a view as Her Majesty left to return to the palace. From the palace, the Queen sent for Lord Hume to invite him to form a government. Lord Hume accepted Her Majesty's invitation. He was now on his way to number 10 as Prime Minister, an office few people until recently ever thought would be his. In the Tory party, no choice would have been unanimously approved. But perhaps when the tumult subsides, Lord Hume will be a popular premier. He addressed himself now to the task of choosing his cabinet. A thing of beauty, the Concorde, the supersonic airliner being developed and constructed jointly by Britain and France. At Filton, Bristol, the mock-up is well advanced, enough to give an idea of the shape of this soon-to-come revolutionary aircraft. Concorde is more slender than the big jets of today, because her passengers, up to 110 of them, will be flown at twice the speed of sound, round about 1,400 miles an hour. Over to France, and some of the problems of supersonic speed. Infrared heaters subject the skin of the plane to far higher temperatures than the maximum friction heat of actual flight. A model is being tested in a wind tunnel, simulating the airstream behavior at double sound speed. No need to stress the paramount importance of perfect streamlining. Back to England, where Bristol Sidley Olympus 593 turbojets have been chosen to power the Concorde, four to each airliner, for cruising at 1,400, 65,000 feet up. They're the best possible type. This is a practical expression of Anglo-French cooperation. Faith in airliner supersonic flight. Till it's achieved, Britain has, among other top jets, the Trident. A superb high-performance aircraft for which there promised to be plenty of buyers in plenty of countries.
1: It was expected to be a film premiere such as the West End had never seen before. But that turned out to be putting it mildly. The idea was for that great star, Cliff Richard, to reenact a part of the film Summer Holiday by driving the now famous bus from Piccadilly to the theatre with a load of other stars from the film and attend the first night. But it was a case of the best laid plans of mice, men and stars going agley. Eunice Stubbs and Pamela Hart made it by car when the bus couldn't get any further. Meanwhile, in the foyer, everybody was there. Of course, you recognize Billy Butler, Robert Morley and family, Melvin Hayes with Teddy Green and wife. Naturally, big-hearted Arthur. Cliff's mother, what a thrill for her. David Kaye and a star of another field, Billy Wright. And what a scene outside. The police said it would be dangerous for Cliff to leave his car. Never mind, the fans let themselves go.

down to Earth in a conventional way came the man and woman who'd been in orbit at the same time. And as the first ever space girl, Valentina Tereshkova, here with Colonel Bukovsky, has won a place in history. What a triumph for Russian science. The wonder the whole Soviet Union took her to its heart. Father of all the modern Russians, Nikita Khrushchev, embraced Valentina. The Colonel had much the same treatment. He broke all records by staying in orbit for 5 days, all but 6 minutes. Valentina was in space very nearly 3 days. Now it was Moscow's turn to see Russia's latest heroes. The great heart of the Russian people warmed to them, if possible, even more than it has done to earlier cosmonauts. Even the Russians are as yet only on the fringe of space exploration. But how all these adventures have gripped the country's imagination. Valery Bukovsky and the brave Valentina deserve their fame. More than 500,000 people pack St. Peter's Square for the coronation of Pope Paul VI. And the men from Milan are the proudest of all, for until a few days ago, he was their archbishop. The ceremony takes place in the open for the first time in history, because the nave of St. Peter's Basilica is still filled with the stands built for the Ecumenical Council. The Holy Father approaches the throne on which he is to be crowned, the climax of the 2.5-hour ceremony. The crown itself, of gold and silver and weighing just over 2 pounds, is a new one, made appropriately in Milan. A speech in 9 languages, including Russian, is another departure from tradition made by this new leader of the world's 500 million Roman Catholics. There's no doubting his popularity, and much of it is certainly due to his declared aim of continuing the progressive policies that made his predecessor, Pope John, loved and respected far beyond the limits of the Catholic Church. In St. Catherine's Hall at the Kremlin was made the biggest move towards world peace since the beginning of the Cold War. In high spirits, Mr. Khrushchev ushered the British and American parties towards the table at which the Test Ban Treaty was to be signed. Lord Hume, the Foreign Secretary, was to sign for Britain. Secretary of State Dean Rusk for the United States. On the left, U Thant, the Secretary General of the United Nations, naturally very pleased by this practical step in the direction of world peace. The treaty is an agreement between Britain, America, and Russia to ban further nuclear testing in the atmosphere, in outer space, and underwater. While the treaty does not completely rule out the possibility of nuclear war, it is a beginning. A move no one in the West would have thought possible this time last year. The only power violently disapproving the pact is China. And that proof of a rift between Moscow and Pekin is something else that would not have been forecast at one time. Warm handshakes between Secretary Dean Rusk and Soviet Foreign Secretary Gromyko, who next turned to Lord Hume, showed the air of cordiality after the ceremony was over. Then came a toast to peace in Russian champagne. It's the general hope that this was not just another pact being signed, but a sincere and successful attempt to banish the threat of war.

0: that smiling face with which the whole world was familiar, death has blotted out. He stood at the pinnacle of the political world. He had a most attractive wife and two young children. In every possible way, he was completely fitted to occupy the White House. Jackie went with him on his last political journey. In Dallas, he was welcomed to Texas by State Governor Connally. There, too, was the Vice President, Mr. Lyndon Johnson, who is a Texan. In that state, the Democratic government is not popular. But the Kennedy charm seemed to be effective as ever, as the motorcade was cheered on its way. From a high window rings out the shot that changes American history. Confusion is indescribable. Both the President and Governor Connally are hit. While they are rushed to hospital, swarms of police and FBI men search for the assassin. At the hospital, there is a desperate but hopeless fight to save the president's life. But that life ebbs out. The doctors afterwards say there never was a chance. The flowers Mrs. Kennedy carried lie bloodstained in the car. The police now have the murder gun. On it, they say, a palm print of the man under arrest. He is 24-year-old Lee Harvey Oswald. 4 years ago, he defected to Russia, worked there, and married a Russian. Now the world hears the appalling news. President Kennedy is dead. In a bronze coffin, his body arrives at the airport. Mrs. Kennedy, her dress stained with her husband's blood, rides in the ambulance. Automatically, Mr. Lyndon Johnson becomes president.
1: This is a sad time for all people. We have suffered a loss that cannot be weighed. For me, it is a deep personal tragedy. I know that the world shares the sorrow that Mrs. Kennedy and her family bear. I will do my best. That is all I can do. I ask for your help.
0: Then began the solemn procession to Arlington National Cemetery. Never in the history of the American Republic had there been anything like this.

Pipers of the Black Watch play a lament. Heads of state and international organizations represented numbered more than 90. Prince Philip was there on behalf of the Queen.

0: cream of the world's beauties, each one the pick of her country, contested at the Lyceum the title Miss World. They numbered 40. The 9 judges included Peter Sellers and the Marchioness of Tavistock. Elsa Anstink represented Holland. 23-year-old Gina Onyeyaka is Miss Nigeria. Miss France, Muguette Fabry. Michelle Matrinko from New York speaks Spanish and Russian. She hopes to be a diplomat. Another judge, Sir Leary Constantine. Miss United Kingdom is Diane Westbury of Ilkeston. Elaine Miskell comes from New Zealand. She's a fashion model, eventually placed second. And now Miss Jamaica. She's a model and a great favorite in beauty contests at home. Luckily for her, she turned out to be a favorite with the judges here. They made a selection of 7 girls from Denmark, Finland, France, Jamaica, New Zealand, Sweden, and Britain. It was Miss Jamaica, Carol Joan Crawford, who was crowned by last year's winner. Miss New Zealand and Miss Finland, second and third, joined everyone else in congratulating the winner. They're just having a tea break between frenzied sessions spent in making Montrose Merseybead wigs. Only a year ago, the Mersey was no more than a river to most of us. Now it's dominating the pop world, and on top of it all are the incomparable Beatles. As it takes too long to cultivate the hairstyle they've made popular, at any rate, starting now, you can't achieve it by Christmas. You have to settle for a wig. The demand keeps the cutters and all the rest of the factory staff going all out. In my heart, I do all the pleasing with you. It's so hard to reason with you. Oh, yeah, why do you make me blue? There's no time to twist and shout or reflect that she loves you. The public's clamoring for Beatles wigs. Wonderful idea for Christmas presents if he or she says, please, please me. From me to you, says Santa Claus, an instant Merseybead hairdo. The only trouble here is how to get them dispatched in time. Come on, come on, come on, come on, come on, come on. In the mail order department, they don't know whether they're coming or going. Did he get good pictures?
1: Yeah, yeah, yeah.
2: And that's how it was in 1963. The news clips were courtesy of British Pathé News and Telstar. And I've enjoyed your company today. Take care of yourselves. Till we meet again. Bye-bye.

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It was like a damn

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2: Every year, over 300,000 people are diagnosed with cancer in the UK, facing many challenges, including exhausting treatments and difficult emotions. 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Maggie's is there for anyone living with or affected by cancer, offering an evidence-based programme of support that has been shown to strengthen physical and emotional well-being. Built alongside Cheltenham General Hospital, our centre is an uplifting place with qualified professional staff on hand to offer the support people need. 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Here's our number again, 01242 250 611. Maggie's, offering free practical, emotional and social support to people living with or affected by cancer.
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1: Norovirus is the most common cause of stomach bugs and can affect people of any age. Recognising the condition and taking action to prevent its spread is very important. The symptoms of a norovirus infection begin around 12 to 72 hours after you pick up the infection. Symptoms usually last for 12 to 60 hours, but sometimes longer. You may start to feel sick, and this is often followed by vomiting. Many patients will also get watery diarrhea, and some people will have flu-like symptoms. It is very infectious and is easily spread from person to person, and more likely to spread where people are in close proximity. Public places like hospitals and care homes are susceptible to outbreaks of norovirus and may result in ward closures and restricted visiting to help reduce the spread of infection. Do not visit people in hospitals or care homes until 72 hours after your symptoms have gone, and do not visit if you have been in contact with anyone in the last 3 days who has diarrhea or vomiting.

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1: 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You'll have 2 half-hour sessions a week in a local library, community centre or cafe that's easy for you both to get to. Following a tried and tested reading programme, you'll work at your own pace, always keeping in mind whatever your end goal may be. As you progress through each of the 5 books, you'll know that you are getting closer and closer to that goal. And we celebrate with you every step of the way, with certificates on completion of each book that for many of our learners is the very first certificate they've ever achieved. 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
1: I want to tell you about sepsis. Sepsis is a life-threatening condition. Last year, it killed 48,000 people in the UK. It can lead to shock, multiple organ failure, and even death if not recognised and treated promptly. There is no single sign or diagnostic test, and sepsis is indiscriminate. While it primarily affects very young children, older adults, and people with underlying health conditions, it can sometimes be triggered in those who are otherwise fit and healthy. Sepsis always starts with an infection, such as a chest or urinary tract infection. It is not known why some people develop sepsis in response to these common infections, whereas others don't. How do you spot sepsis in adults? They could have slurred speech or confusion, have extreme shivering or muscle pain, do not pass urine for a whole day, have severe breathlessness. They feel like they are going to die. Their skin may be mottled or discoloured. If you or another adult develop any of these signs, it is important to seek urgent medical attention. If you are worried about an infection, call 111 or contact your GP. 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And just ask,

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1: 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If you would like to see a member of the chaplaincy team while you are in hospital, please ask your nurse to let us know so that we can respond.

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1: I noticed a freckle that had got bigger.
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1: You were there, with every breath I needed to take. 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Donate the gift of life today. NHS Blood Donation. 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
1: Yeah, yeah, everybody thinks Carol smiles, she smiles all the time. 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
1: 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Here are those numbers again. Tewkesbury 291743 or Gloucester 726 666. The British Red Cross. The power of kindness.

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1: 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Every Monday, Charlie's can be found at the Butterfly Garden in Bam Furlong Road, Cheltenham. On the second Monday of the month, we have our bereavement group in Gloucester, and we have monthly groups in Lydney and Littledean. For more information, please check our website, charlies.org.uk, or contact us on 01452 939 000. Here's that number again, 01452

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1: 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Here's that number again, 0300 422 3231. You can also visit one of our offices at Cheltenham General Hospital or Gloucestershire Royal Hospital. They're open Monday to Friday from 9 in the morning to 5 in the afternoon. The Cheltenham and Gloucester Hospitals Charity, making hospital life better for everyone you know and love.

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1: 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Here's that number again, 0300 422 3231. You can also visit one of our offices at Cheltenham General Hospital or Gloucestershire Royal Hospital. They're open Monday to Friday from 9 in the morning to 5 in the afternoon. The Cheltenham and Gloucester Hospitals Charity, making hospital life better for everyone you know and love.

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1: Hello, I'm Mick Brunt. Just over a year ago, my normal day was interrupted when I had a cardiac arrest. My heart stopped beating. If it wasn't for the quick work of a member of the public and the rapid response team, I would not be here today to tell you my story. I was rushed to hospital, had a stent put in that day, and open heart surgery 2 weeks later.
2: Cheltenham Heart to Heart is an organisation linked with the British Heart Foundation that runs groups to help people with heart conditions rebuild a healthy lifestyle. Our classes are run by qualified instructors on various days of the week in several locations across Cheltenham.
1: Since joining Cheltenham Heart to Heart, I have been exercising at my own pace twice a week with fellow members who have been in a similar situation to me. There's always time for a chat and we have fun.
2: If you think that Cheltenham Heart to Heart might be something of interest to you, just speak to your cardiac rehab nurse or call Trish on 079 56 46 6617. That number again, 079 56 46 6617.

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1: Every year, 1 man in 10 will be diagnosed with prostate cancer. 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There is also a separate group for wives and partners which meets on a Wednesday evening later in the month. 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

NHS to the test, the friends and family test. 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So start putting us to the test by asking any of our staff how you can take part.

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Here's that number again, 0300 111 9000. 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
2: 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I spent one night just walking around the streets, not daring to stop anywhere to try and sleep. By the morning, I was really tired and hungry. Then I was offered a place to stay with Gloucestershire Nightstop. I stayed with a couple just outside Cheltenham. They were really friendly, I had a room of my own, and they gave me a really big meal. Now Nightstop are helping me to find a more permanent place to stay.
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1: What is a heart attack? 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Most heart attacks are caused by coronary heart disease. 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If you ever think you are having a heart attack, call 999 immediately. 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If in doubt, call 999. It could save your life.

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Hello and welcome to They Wrote the Songs. In this programme, the story of two gentlemen who together wrote some unforgettable songs. They are Bacharach and David.

Walk On By, a big hit for Dionne Warwick, both sides of the Atlantic. Dionne was probably the singer most associated with the songs of Burt Bacharach and Hal David, having recorded many of their compositions. However, it was in 1957, whilst working together at Paramount Studios in Hollywood, that the songwriters had their first hit. Recorded by Marty Robbins in America, but covered in Britain and becoming a number one chart success for Michael Holiday.

Story of My Life, Bacharach and David's first number one in Britain in 1957. The following year, it was Perry Como who took this song to number one.

Harry Como and Magic Moments. Burt Bacharach had classical piano lessons as a child. Then, in 1954, after his army service, he became accompanist, arranger for several star names of the time, including Steve Lawrence, Vic Damone and Marlena Dietrich. Hal David was the younger brother of another lyricist, Mark David, and had already written several lyrics with other composers when he teamed with Bacharach at Paramount to become one of the top songwriting partnerships of the 60s. Not a year in the decade went by without a Bacharach and David song in the top 20. In 1962, it was the Walker Brothers and Make It Easy on Yourself.

Herb Alpert's recording of Bacharach and David's theme from the movie Casino Royale. The Bond movie that had neither Sean Connery, Roger Moore, nor George Lazenby in the starring role, it was David Niven who was James Bond. The film featured a host of stars. The soundtrack featured another Bacharach and David song, sung by Dusty Springfield.

The Look of Love on the soundtrack of Casino Royale. Peter Sellers was one of the many supporting stars appearing in the film. He had another supporting role in What's New, Pussycat?

Tom Jones and the title song from Woody Allen's film. Considering all their work at Paramount, Bacharach and David won only one Oscar, awarded for a song written for a movie. Awarded in 1969 for their soundtrack to Butch Cassidy and the Sundance Kid, and that unforgettable scene where Paul Newman is performing tricks on his bicycle for Catherine Ross.

those familiar Bacharach trumpets on BJ Thomas's recording of Raindrops Keep Falling on My Head. Dionne Warwick was undoubtedly an ideal interpreter of Bacharach and David's songs, but so many of her recordings were covered by British artists and became big hits for them this side of the Atlantic.

Sandy Shaw, Cilla Black and Shirley Bassey. Just three cover versions of Dionne Warwick's original recordings of Bacharach and David's songs. This covering of Dionne's recordings wasn't confined to artists from the UK, however.

Aretha Franklin covering I Say a Little Prayer. Neither was covering restricted to female artists. Here's The Stylistics.

Mr. Acker Bilk left his Paramount Jazz Band to join a string orchestra to record a Bacharach and David song that was originally a hit for Herb Alpert. This guy's in love with you.

You're in tune with Cotswold Hospital Radio, where we're tracing the career of the songwriting partnership of Burt Bacharach and Hal David. After their time in Hollywood, Bacharach and David turned their attention to the Broadway stage, and in 1968 wrote the score for Promises, Promises, a musical adaptation of Neil Simon's play The Apartment. The musical ran for 1,200 performances and won a Tony Award. The hit song from the show, I'll Never Fall in Love Again.

Bobby Gentry. The first hit in the UK for the brother and sister act The Carpenters was in September 1970, when they took Bacharach and David's Close to You to number 6 in the charts.

Close to You, the first UK hit for the Carpenters, which turned out to be just about the last hit song from the partnership of Bacharach and David. A partnership which had been so successful for some 20 years, but which, unfortunately, ended in animosity and lawsuits. But let's end this tribute of unforgettable songs from Burt Bacharach and Hal David with two of their hits from the 60s that need no introduction.

Dionne Warwick with Do You Know the Way to San Jose, and before that, Gene Pitney and his hit from 1963, 24 Hours from Tulsa, two of Bacharach and David's unforgettable songs.

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0: 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And on today's programme, Colin Dickinson is in conversation with Eric Gatling.
1: Well, welcome to Me and My Music, and today I'm talking to Eric Gatling, who's the Executive Director of Service Delivery for the Gloucestershire Hospitals NHS Foundation Trust. 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
2: Thank you.
1: Now, what does Executive Director of Service Delivery actually entail?
2: So my job within the hospital is the day-to-day running of both of the hospitals. So I'm responsible for the flow of patients from arriving in the emergency department, arriving in outpatient departments, etc., right the way through to ensuring the patients are safely discharged home or to where the patients are going after they've been in the hospital. And the hospital is made up of four clinical divisions, and each clinical division reports into me for the day-to-day running of the hospital.
1: Right, it's quite a key job, especially nowadays, isn't it? It's
2: become a lot busier.
1: Yeah, because there's been so much press, isn't there, about hospitals not being able to cope, and this is what it's all about, I suppose. You've got to free up beds where you can and things like that.
2: I mean, I think the key thing really is ensuring that our patients get the best experience when they're in hospital. I mean, nobody wants to be in hospital in the first place.
1: Yeah.
2: And it's really ensuring that when the patients arrive at hospital, they're looked after well when they come in, they have a good stay whilst they're with us in the hospital, and they go back out home or to work where they're going to have onward care in a fitter position than they were when they arrived.
1: Yeah. Key job, then.
2: Absolutely.
1: No wonder you're great.
2: Keeps me busy. I had hair before I started.
1: Oh, right. I wonder where it had gone. Now, you brought some music along. So what's your first choice?
2: My first choice is Ballroom Blitz by The Sweet. And this is the first record I ever bought at about the age of 9 in Cheam in Surrey. And I used to love watching Top of the Pops as a child. And The Sweet were my favourite band. And I used to nag my father to go to buy The Sweet. And eventually he gave in and went and bought the record, and I've still got it now.
1: Let's have a listen to The Sweet with Ballroom Blitz.

0: That was Ballroom Blitz by The Sweet. Going back to your early days, where were you born?
1: I was born in St Helier Hospital in Carshalton in Surrey, and spent the first 10 years of my life living in Sutton in Surrey. And then when I was 10, my family moved to Chepstow.
0: Oh, right, just down the road.
1: Yeah, so we relocated from the wilds of South London to rurality of Chepstow. And it was quite a change of lifestyle. And my father relocated for business reasons, and set up a business in Chepstow in computing.
0: Yes.
1: In the early days. And so that's my first recollections of life.
0: Well, it's a lovely town, isn't it?
1: Yes, Chepstow's nice. It's nice if you live there. Yeah. It's nice to visit, but it's not the place you probably want to live forever. Everybody knows everybody. It's quite a small little town.
0: And everybody knows everybody else's business.
1: That's a bit like that as well.
0: Yes. And what river... Is it on the estuary?
1: It's on the River Wye.
0: Oh, it's on the Wye?
1: The castle's on the Wye.
0: Okay.
1: And, and it's got a lovely castle, nice bridge, nice summer pubs in the summer evenings.
0: Oh, great.
1: So it's a nice little trip out to Chepstow.
0: Oh, I must make a point of doing that. So you were in Chepstow for a bit, and then you...
1: Yes, I was in Chepstow for a while, effectively for my secondary education, and then went to college in Newport for 2 years, studying hotel and catering management, and then followed up with a further 2 years in college in Blackpool, Lancashire.
0: Oh, Bill.
1: So I went to Blackpool for 2 years, and then following that, left education and got my first job at Manor Park Hospital in Bristol. It's in Fishponds in Bristol, care of the elderly hospital. It had over 600 beds. A very large care of the elderly hospital, and it used to be the old Stapleton Workhouse, which is subsequently now closed and is all boarded up. So that was my first job in 1984.
0: So what's your second choice of music?
1: My second choice of music is actually the Sex Pistols' Anarchy in the UK, which may be a slightly unusual choice, but I think what I found was when I moved from South London to Chepstow, I felt a little bit of an outsider when I first moved there, and the first day I started at school was the 1st of March 1974, which was St David's Day. I'd never been to school in Wales before, and girls were dressed up in national costume. We had to make an egg a daffodil out of an egg box, draw a dragon, and sing the national anthem in Welsh. And people thought I'd come from another planet, and I felt a bit like it as well. So I started to get involved in lots of groups, and I got involved with the Scout group in Bulwark in Chepstow, and we used to set up regular discos, and we were really into punk music, a small group of us at that stage, and this was one of the songs we always played.
0: We must have a listen to this one. This is Anarchy in the UK by the Sex Pistols.

0: That was Anarchy in the UK by the Sex Pistols. I'm talking to Eric Gatling, Executive Director of Service Delivery for the Foundation Trust. You're in Manor Park Hospital in Bristol, and big one, a big, very big hospital.
1: It was a big hospital, but it was, as I said, a care of the elderly hospital, so we didn't have any operating theatres, we didn't have any of the services we've got here in the acute hospital in either Cheltenham or Gloucester. It was effectively somewhere in the region of about 30, 40 wards with some day facilities, and it was all elderly patients.
0: What, caring for them?
1: Caring for elderly patients, yes.
0: And what's that equivalent to now, having nursing homes or something like that?
1: It's probably closer to what some of the community hospitals are more like.
0: Okay.
1: Rather than a main acute hospital.
0: So there were some big hospitals in Bristol at that time, weren't those?
1: That's right. So it was closely linked with French A Hospital in Bristol. French A was kind of the main acute hospital, where if patients got critically ill, that's where they were then taken.
0: Yeah.
1: And it was about a mile away from French A.
0: Okay. And the sort of job you were doing there was...
1: I started off managing support services. So I was looking after the cleaning of the hospital, the patient laundry, patient hairdressing, and also managing the staff residences. Quite a varied selection of services, but the main part was ensuring the hospital was clean and tidy and the patients were, environment was the right environment. And I did that job for just over 3 years.
0: And did you enjoy it?
1: I loved it. Yeah. It was a great grounding in, you know, learning a lot of things about how the health service worked, but also a lot of issues managing groups of staff as well.
0: Yeah.
1: A lot of staffing issues.
0: Because presumably in those days, I mean, I think nowadays they do still have matrons, don't they, within the hospital?
1: Yes, we had matrons in the hospital.
0: Matrons and sisters and nurses, yes, and so on, and carers. In those days it was the same.
1: Yes.
0: Matron said what matron did.
1: A matron had her own sitting room, a matron had her own dining room, and it was a different world in those days.
0: Really?
1: I used to have a member of staff whose job was to go around the staff residences in the evenings to turn down the nurses' beds, getting them ready, would draw their curtains, would put their heating on, and once a week they took round some fruit and a packet of biscuits. And that was in 1984.
0: Really? Slightly different now.
1: Yes. That was one of the first people I employed.
0: Now, what's your next choice of music?
1: My next choice of music is Elvis Costello and the Attractions with one of their records, Radio Radio. And this is the first ever Elvis Costello record I bought. One of the things that I haven't really explained to date is that I have a major obsession with Elvis Costello, and I've got over 1,000 of his records in various different formats and different releases. Mm-hmm. And this, I think, was his fifth release that I really started to enjoy. And subsequently, I've now gone back and collected records before and after, and have continually followed the work of Elvis Costello.
0: Yeah, 1,000 records. Is that CDs and vinyl?
1: It's probably about half vinyl and half CDs.
0: Wow.
1: From all over the world.
0: And have you ever seen him?
1: Loads of times.
0: Yeah? And have you met him?
1: I've met him a number of times, and I've got a whole book of the tickets, set lists, letters that have, you know, bookings, contracts, riders.
0: Oh, really?
1: The whole lot.
0: You're a walking museum then.
1: Yeah, unfortunately, that's what my children say to me.
0: That's fantastic. Well, let's have a listen then to Radio Radio by Elvis Costello and the Attractions.

0: Right, that was Elvis Costello and the Attractions with Radio Radio. So you were talking earlier, you went to college and you got a degree in hotel...
1: catering.
0: Catering, and that led you then into...
1: Managing support services, me and the NHS.
0: First job was in Bristol.
1: Yes.
0: And you were there for 3 years. What happened after that?
1: So in 1987, I moved over to a similar role, but in Southmead Hospital, which unfortunately now has just been demolished and replaced with the new Brunel Hospital. And I started off there managing domestic services, so managing cleaning services across the hospital, far bigger hospital than Manor Park. I was there in total from 1987 to 2000, so 13 years, in a variety of different roles. So I started off managing cleaning services. I then managed women's and children's services, so was a business manager there, so supported lead midwives, and also then managed children's services. So I used to manage the children's wards, children's outpatients, and the children's renal unit that was opening at the time, and did that job for a number of years, and then moved over to work in the headquarters of the trust, working on the contracts and service development. And I did that for the final few years, and that was quite an interesting time, because that was at the time when Southmead was merging with French A to create the North Bristol NHS Trust. So I was there from the Southmead side, managing a number of those services.
0: Yeah. By this time you were married?
1: I got married, actually, only a couple of weeks after starting my first job. So I've just celebrated my 30th wedding anniversary. That's right. Got married in January 85.
0: Well, congratulations.
1: That's okay.
0: Did you go anywhere special or not?
1: No. Well, we went to Paris last week instead. Did a couple of weeks late. So that's... But I couldn't find any record shops, unfortunately. I didn't have enough time to look properly.
0: So what's your next choice of music?
1: My next choice of music is by the performer known as Carmen, and it's a single called Bad Day that was released, I think, about 84 or 85, around that time. And this was a fantastic uplifting single. It kind of starts a bit doomy and gloomy, but really builds up with great piano and keyboards from Steve Naive. And Steve Naive guested on this record, and Steve Naive, for anybody that's interested, is the keyboard player with Elvis Costello and the Attractions.
0: Has he been the keyboard player for a number of years with
1: Elvis? He's been with Elvis since the beginning, still with him now.
0: Is he the only one still with?
1: No, he's still got the original drummer, Pete Thomas, and he's got a new guitarist, but Steve Naive and Pete Thomas are still with Elvis.
0: Gosh,
1: amazing. After these years.
0: After all these years.
1: That's right.
0: So let's have a listen to the keyboards in this, and the rest of the song, and this is Bad Day by Carmel.

0: Well, that was Bad Day by Carmel. And I'm talking to Eric Gatling, Executive Director of Service Delivery for the Foundation Trust here in Gloucestershire. We talked about your first job, and also then you went on into Southmead Hospital.
1: Yeah.
0: And what happened after that?
1: So I was at Southmead until 2000, which was the year after the merger to create the North Bristol Trust. And at that stage, I felt I'd been in the same place for a long time. And an opportunity came up to join the National Patient Access Team. So I went for the interview and went for the assessment and was successful in the job. And that was actually a small little team that was set up to work alongside NHS hospitals, supporting them on outpatient improvement and delivering booked admissions and improvements around waiting times.
0: Okay.
1: So I left my role, went over to that role for 2 years, and was then seconded back to the southwest of England and spent most of my time working with the hospitals south of Taunton. So Taunton, Exeter, Plymouth and Cornwall and Dorset, working with them on their waiting lists, on their outpatient services, and becoming a kind of expert advisor to drive improvements. And that was at the time when the government was just introducing 18 weeks as a new target and really having a major focus on long waiting times. Because if you think back about 10-15 years ago, it wasn't uncommon for people to wait 2-3 years for their operation, even after they'd had their outpatient appointment.
0: And what's it now?
1: 18 weeks. So at the moment, 90% of patients should be seen within 18 weeks.
0: And have an operation with 18...
1: Yes, so 18 weeks from the time you see your GP to the time you have your operation should be 18 weeks.
0: Are they going to try and get that time down?
1: Probably can't get it much lower than that, because by the time you've had your outpatients,
0: yeah,
1: by the time you've perhaps had a diagnostic test, an x-ray or something like that, and then by the time you've prepared yourself for your operation, you can't compress it much more than 18 weeks.
0: No.
1: And from a patient point of view, you also need a bit of time to think about things.
0: Yes.
1: You know, and some patients tell us they feel too rushed. So there's an element of what's the optimum time.
0: Yeah, but it looks like 18 weeks is about...
1: Yes.
0: Right.
1: Yes.
0: And in NHS, we're going to run with that for the time being.
1: Yes, and certainly that's been the position now for a number of years. But when I first got involved in about 2000 in this work, you know, most of the country was years, not months, or even weeks.
0: Gosh.
1: So, you know, we've made a good progress over
0: a number
1: of years.
0: Well, it's good to hear.
1: Yeah.
0: I mean, I can't remember those days.
1: Yeah.
0: So it's good to hear that.
1: Yeah.
0: So what's your next track?
1: My next track is by a band called The Men They Couldn't Hang, which was a small folk punk band who started around the mid-80s. And this is a particular track from them which came out on an album, which is called Rosettes. And it's all about supporting football teams abroad.
0: There's something here about Grimsby Town Football Club?
1: Yeah, so around the same time as this music coming out, I also, as well as collecting Elvis Costello records, I'm also an avid follower of Grimsby Town Football Club, who are not going through the best of times at the moment, who are now in the Conference. And it was around this time they were in what was the first division in Old Money. And I really still actively support Grimsby Town, even though I don't come from Grimsby, but my mother does. And my grandmother comes from Grimsby, and we used to go up there a lot. So I used to end up watching the football. And so as I started watching the football, you know, that combination of watching football and this song absolutely come together.
0: Let's have a listen to The Men They Couldn't Hang and Rosettes.

0: I'm talking to Eric Gatling, Executive Director of Service Delivery for the Foundation Trust here in Gloucestershire. And when did you actually join the Foundation Trust here?
1: So I've been in Gloucester since September 2013.
0: Oh, you're quite new.
1: 2012, actually, I think. It's just right. It is 2012. So I've just done 2.5 years, or 2.25 years.
0: Yes.
1: So I'm in my third winter.
0: And is this winter any worse than...
1: This winter feels a lot harsher than the last year, definitely, in terms of total demand for services, in terms of the number of patients, in terms of the severity of some of the respiratory illnesses that we're seeing this year. Definitely feels different to previous years.
0: Yes, we were talking earlier, and you reckon that maybe some people over Christmas kind of held off coming into hospital or reported their doctors or whatever it was, which has created that huge backlog, yes?
1: The evidence is we've seen a lot more older people coming in over the Christmas New Year period. We've also seen a lot more people coming in with quite severe, particularly respiratory illnesses, and there is a view that perhaps if they could have been seen earlier, you know, in the week or whatever, and whether or not people did hold off over the Christmas period and perhaps left it a little bit too long before they did see their GP, or...
0: Because there was that sudden surge, and you had to, here in Gloucestershire, you had to declare almost a state of emergency, didn't you?
1: That's right. I mean, we declared an internal major incident, and the benefits of doing that was that we were able to get help and support from community partners, did give us some additional capacity and did help alleviate some of the pressures that we were feeling in both the front of the hospital with the numbers of people needing to be admitted.
0: Well, that was a good thing to do, really. I think, was it one of the first Foundation Trusts to do that?
1: Most of the hospitals in the country were in similar positions. We were one of the first hospitals that actually went and declared an incident, but rapidly a number of other hospitals came forward in different parts of the country.
0: And presumably doing that has then involved the community and places in the community where the patients have eventually gone, I guess.
1: That's right. We've certainly seen that we have seen our community colleagues support us with opening additional beds that weren't previously opened in some of the community hospitals. We've also managed to work with the clinical commissioning group who effectively fund our services, and they've bought some additional beds in nursing homes as well to allow some of our patients to stay for a short period of time prior to going home.
0: Yeah.
1: So we have created additional capacity. And the other thing we've noticed over the last months is the number of people turning up to the emergency departments has dropped dramatically. We've now seen between 30 to 40 people a day less in our emergency departments in January than were coming through in December.
0: Well, we'll talk about that after your next track.
1: Okay.
0: And what's that?
1: This is the Manic Street Preachers and a track by them called There by the Grace of God. And the reason I've chosen this track particularly is that my father was ill for a number of years with cancer, and he was being treated in the Velindra Hospital in Cardiff, and I was at that stage working in Taunton, and I used to drive from Taunton to Cardiff every night to go and see him, and I used to have a kind of selection of CDs in the car, and this was the track that absolutely stuck out in my mind, and it just reminds me, every time I hear it now, it reminds me of driving from Taunton to Cardiff to see my father before he died, unfortunately.
0: Oh.
1: But it was a great track.
0: Well, let's have a listen to this. This is the Manic Street Preachers, and There by the Grace of God.

0: back with some Manic Street Preachers and There by the Grace of God. Now let's go to your family. Yeah. You have a family?
1: Yeah, I've got three children. A daughter, Victoria, who's 27, and she's working as a hotel manager in the French Alps, working for an English company, but managing a hotel over there. And she did French at university and is a great French speaker and loves living and working in France. I've got a son who's 25 by the name of Kevin, and he's working actually in Frankfurt in Germany, and he works for Danone Waters, which is the company that makes Evian and Volvic water, and so he works for them in distribution. And I've got a younger son, Peter, who's 21, and he's at university in Portsmouth studying design.
0: So you've got two children abroad and one here?
1: One here, although none at home. They just come home as a hotel.
0: With all his washing.
1: That's right. So that's my children.
0: And what about hobbies? Do you have, you know, interests outside work, apart from Elvis Costello?
1: I love, as I said, you know, collecting records, and I spend quite a lot of weekends going round, you know, record shops and record fairs, and there's a very good record fair in Bristol every quarter at the Colston Hall. And I also actively follow Grimsby Town, so I try and look at the fixture list.
0: So Grimsby Town, well, somebody has to support Grimsby Town, don't they?
1: Yeah, they do. I mean, I rang them up one time and said, what time's kick off? And they said, when can you get here? Gives an idea of how often, how many supports they get. But they've got quite an active following.
0: They have.
1: Yeah, we see about 300-400 away at the away matches.
0: Oh, really? Oh, that's not bad.
1: No,
0: it's pretty good. So what's the next track?
1: My next track is actually by a gentleman by the name of Reckless Eric. And I came across Reckless Eric in the late 70s when he used to be on Stiff Records along with Elvis Costello and Ian Dury and people like that. And then he disappeared for a few years and then re-emerged. And I kind of picked up him again probably about 10 years ago when he started doing some solo work. And he made a small number of records. But I actually found out that he was doing house concerts at that stage with his new wife, who's a lady called Amy Rigby, who's an American singer-songwriter. I contacted him and organised him to come and play in my living room.
0: Really?
1: So I've had Reckless Eric and Amy Rigby do a whole show for about a dozen people in my house, which was fantastic. And the track I've particularly chosen is a track called Joe Meek, which is all about the life and history of the 1960s record producer, Joe Meek, who was very famous for doing records like Telstar and some of those kind of slightly unusual records in his kind of living room, which was upstairs above a handbag shop in the Holloway Road in London. So that's the song, but there is also a big Gloucestershire connection, because Joe Meek actually was born and has been buried in Newent in Gloucestershire.
0: Oh gosh, local lad then.
1: Yes.
0: Oh, gracious. Yeah. Well, let's have a listen to Reckless Eric. Love the name. And Reckless Eric with a song called Joe Meek.

0: Well, that was Joe Meek by Reckless Eric. And did Reckless Eric, what, did he play, does he play keyboards?
1: No, he plays guitar.
0: Oh, really?
1: He plays guitar and bass guitar.
0: Yeah.
1: His wife plays keyboards.
0: Oh, right,
1: guitar.
0: I wondered what...
1: And so, and he also came along with, it was a full stage set, so he had his two great, he had two kind of speakers, he had a computer which had a kind of drum synthesizer loop on as well.
0: Yes.
1: And he came, it was quite an experience actually, he came about 1 o'clock in the afternoon, it was a Sunday afternoon, he came about 1 o'clock in the afternoon, set everything up, kind of kicked off about 3:30, played for about an hour and a half, then took a break, and then did another set, so effectively did two sets, and at 9:30 at night, I was trying to get him out of the house, it was that kind of, and it was really funny, because I was sitting down, you know, kind of going, afterwards, you know, showing some of the records I've got, and some of the stuff he hadn't even seen,
0: really?
1: For his own records, you know, kind of coloured pressings from Germany, and things like that, some really unusual stuff, but he was really...
0: That's quite something, I mean, was it loud enough to disturb the neighbours, or had you warned them that...
1: Yeah, the neighbours went away for the day, but no, it wasn't that loud.
0: No.
1: And I took a couple of pictures, but didn't record it at all. I just kind of took a couple of pictures and the rest of it's memory.
0: How interesting. Gosh,
1: there's a small number of people that are starting to do this now, you know, that do a house concert. You know?
0: Really?
1: Yeah.
0: I've never heard of them. Yes, yeah, so I'm talking to Eric Gatling, Executive Director of Service Delivery for the Foundation Trust in Gloucestershire. Let's just go on to the challenges faced by the NHS, and what are they, and what initiatives are being taken at the moment, and really the future, because it's quite a political animal.
1: Yeah. I mean, I think it's going to be interesting to see what happens over the next couple of months, particularly with going to a general election. And I think, you know, I was hearing some news articles this morning on the radio saying very much that, you know, the public still actively support the NHS and are actually getting concerned by the politicians who are trying to make it into a big political issue. I mean, the big issues we face today are just continual rise in demand. Wherever we look for our services, we are continuing to see, whether it's outpatients, whether it's people being referred in for x-rays or diagnostic tests, or people being referred in for surgery, or the number of people attending the emergency departments, we seem to be months on months breaking new records for the amount of demand that we're seeing. And clearly that gives us capacity constraints, but also gives the system a wider challenge, because eventually we just can't keep growing our demand. And then the other bit is ensuring that we've got enough space to see everybody safely, and that we've got enough staff. And, you know, we're actively always recruiting more nurses, more doctors, keep up with the demands.
0: What about the money side? I mean, the government keeps slashing costs, don't they? Or
1: yes, so the money gets tighter every year.
0: Mm-hmm.
1: We have to think about new ways of providing our services. I think within Gloucestershire we've had a good track record of being able to deliver savings and to be able to keep on top of that position, and we need to continue

0: do that and look at more effective and more creative ways of providing our services, whilst at the same time ensuring that we don't reduce either the patient experience or the quality of the services we provide.
1: You're quite happy about the situation in the Foundation Trust here in Gloucestershire?
0: I think we're doing a very good job with what we've got. We can always do better, and we continue to strive to do better, but I think, you know, the feedback we get from our patients, clearly there's one or two individuals where things don't quite go to plan, but the feedback we get from the vast majority of our patients is that they are very satisfied by the experience that they're getting within the hospital.
1: Yeah, there is a test called the Friends and Family Test.
0: Yes, and we would encourage all of our patients to actively respond and tell us what's working and what isn't working. And it's far better to say that as you're going through your care in the hospital, and we can capture that information, and at the same time we can then ensure that we're trying to always improve our services to this position that patients are getting what they expect.
1: Yeah, and this particular questionnaire is filled out by the friends and family.
0: The question is a very simple question which patients should be filling out.
1: All right.
0: Which is, would you recommend this service to your friends and family?
1: Ah, right, I see.
0: So it's a quite a simple, high-level test that is literally saying, would you recommend this service to your friends and family? It's a bit like, you know, when you go to a hotel or when you go, you know, for a meal, you know, would you recommend this to someone else? That's the level of what we're asking people to say. And if not, what can we do better?
1: Oh, good.
0: You know, so very much, you know, would you recommend this? If you wouldn't recommend it, what can we do better?
1: Yeah, and I think on the wards, this information is displayed, isn't it?
0: Yeah, so the results are displayed on the ward, and they should be on the ward notice boards. Each ward presents back the information that, you know, patients are telling them about their experiences.
1: Good. Right, so we come to your last track. Now, what's it going to be this time? Don't tell me. Elvis Costello.
0: Yeah, what I've ended up with is another song by Elvis Costello, and actually, I would say that picking your top eight or eight favourite records is actually a very difficult choice. I was just saying earlier, it's a bit like choosing your favourite child, you know, eight from a great big long list. But what I've decided to do this time is end with the latest record by Elvis Costello, and this is with a new band that he's been working with called The Roots, who are a band that work on American television, supporting one of the chat show hosts in America. And this is a song called Ghost Town, which was originally written and recorded by The Specials in 1979. And this was printed, there's only 500 records, copies of this record made, and there's 250 made on black vinyl and 250 made on white vinyl.
1: Oh, only on vinyl?
0: Only on vinyl. And it's a live track recorded in America last year, and it's Elvis Costello and The Roots singing Ghost Town.
1: Well, let's have a listen to this one.

0: Well, that was Elvis Costello and the Roots with Ghost Town. Well, my thanks to Eric Gatling, Executive Director of the Service Delivery for the Foundation Trust in Gloucestershire. Thank you very much for coming in, Eric, and allowing us to play your favourite pieces of music. Thank you very much.
1: Thank you.

and My Music was presented by Colin Dickinson, and today his special guest was Eric Gatling. The music on today's programme was The Sweets with Ballroom Blitz, The Sex Pistols with Anarchy in the UK, Elvis Costello and The Attractions with Radio Radio, Carmel with Bad Day, The Men They Couldn't Hang with Rosettes, The Manic Street Preachers with There By the Grace of God, Reckless Eric with Joe Meek, Elvis Costello and The Roots with Ghost Town. The theme music, Who Wants to Fall in Love, was written and played by Adrian Webster. 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
2: Every year, over 300,000 people are diagnosed with cancer in the UK, facing many challenges, including exhausting treatments and difficult emotions. These challenges affect not only those with cancer, but their family and friends too. Maggie's is there for anyone living with or affected by cancer, offering an evidence-based programme of support that has been shown to strengthen physical and emotional well-being. Built alongside Cheltenham General Hospital, our centre is an uplifting place with qualified professional staff on hand to offer the support people need. Practical advice about cancer, its treatments, welfare benefits, blue badge applications, bereavement and emotional support. 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Here's our number again, 01242 250 611. Maggie's, offering free practical, emotional and social support to people living with or affected by cancer.

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1: Norovirus is the most common cause of stomach bugs and can affect people of any age. Recognising the condition and taking action to prevent its spread is very important. The symptoms of a norovirus infection begin around 12 to 72 hours after you pick up the infection. Symptoms usually last for 12 to 60 hours, but sometimes longer. You may start to feel sick, and this is often followed by vomiting. Many patients will also get watery diarrhea, and some people will have flu-like symptoms. It is very infectious and is easily spread from person to person, and more likely to spread where people are in close proximity. Public places like hospitals and care homes are susceptible to outbreaks of norovirus and may result in ward closures and restricted visiting to help reduce the spread of infection. Do not visit people in hospitals or care homes until 72 hours after your symptoms have gone, and do not visit if you have been in contact with anyone in the last 3 days who has diarrhea or vomiting.

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To you, the patients of Gloucestershire Royal and Cheltenham General Hospitals, this is Cotswold Hospital Radio.

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1: 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You'll have 2 half-hour sessions a week in a local library, community centre or cafe that's easy for you both to get to. Following a tried and tested reading programme, you'll work at your own pace, always keeping in mind whatever your end goal may be. As you progress through each of the 5 books, you'll know that you are getting closer and closer to that goal. And we celebrate with you every step of the way, with certificates on completion of each book that for many of our learners is the very first certificate they've ever achieved. 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
1: I want to tell you about sepsis. Sepsis is a life-threatening condition. Last year, it killed 48,000 people in the UK. It can lead to shock, multiple organ failure, and even death if not recognised and treated promptly. There is no single sign or diagnostic test, and sepsis is indiscriminate. While it primarily affects very young children, older adults, and people with underlying health conditions, it can sometimes be triggered in those who are otherwise fit and healthy. Sepsis always starts with an infection, such as a chest or urinary tract infection. It is not known why some people develop sepsis in response to these common infections, whereas others don't. How do you spot sepsis in adults? They could have slurred speech or confusion, have extreme shivering or muscle pain, do not pass urine for a whole day, have severe breathlessness. They feel like they are going to die. 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If you or another adult develop any of these signs, it is important to seek urgent medical attention. If you are worried about an infection, call 111 or contact your GP. 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And just ask.

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1: At the moment, I just appreciate every single minute I get with my dad. 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
1: If you notice blood in your pee, don't ignore it. Even if you think it was a one-off, or there was only a little bit, or maybe it was that beetroot, or the red wine, or even those berries, or you weren't really sure if it was even blood or not, tell your doctor. Chances are it's nothing serious, but it could be an early sign of kidney or bladder cancer. Finding it early makes it more treatable. So if you do notice blood in your pee, even just the once, don't make excuses. Tell your doctor straight away. Be clear on cancer.

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1: Ever felt like food is sticking when you swallow? Or have you had indigestion or heartburn for 3 weeks or more? 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Finding it early makes it more treatable, so don't learn to live with it. Tell your doctor. Be clear on cancer.

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Opening the show today, we had John Brunning's composition, P.A. Jesu, recorded by All Angels. P.A. meaning dutiful, godly, faithful or kind, and merciful Jesus who takes away the sins of the world. Our featured composer is Benjamin Britten, and we'll be playing four tracks from him later in the program. We'll also have contributions from James Galway, Farrell Smith and the Fron Male Voice Choir. But we continue with a British-born violinist and violist who made his early career in the classical field and who has performed and recorded most of the violin concerti. His recording of Vivaldi's The Four Seasons with the English Chamber Orchestra in 1989 sold over 3 million copies, earning a place as one of the best-selling classical works ever. He expresses a preference for the immediate appeal of live performance and often records entire works or movements in a single take to preserve this sense in his recordings. He also introduces improvisatory elements in his performances, as in his Jimi Hendrix-inspired cadenza to the Beethoven Violin Concerto, and his jazz and fusion recordings. This particular track is part of a set of 21 lively dance tunes based on the Czardash, which the composer Brahms mistakenly thought was a traditional folk song. The Czardash is derived from an old term for tavern, and popularized in the neighbouring lands of Eastern Europe.

Thomson Gurian Dance No. 5, played by Nigel Kennedy with the English Chamber Orchestra. Today's featured composer was also a conductor and pianist, and one of the central figures of 20th century classical music, who first came to public attention with his opera Peter Grimes in 1945. And for the next 15 years, he devoted much of his compositional attention to writing operas, establishing him as one of the leading British composers in this genre. His other works range from orchestral to choral, solo vocal, chamber and instrumental, as well as film music. He also took a great interest in writing music for children and amateur performances. Our first piece is the Simple Symphony, a work for string orchestra or string quartet. It was written between December 1933 and February 1934, and was dedicated to Audrey Alston, his viola teacher, during his childhood. The piece is based on 8 themes, and he completed the final draft at the age of 20, and is played for us here by the English Chamber Orchestra.

Benjamin Britten's Young Person's Guide to the Orchestra, played by the Slovak Radio Symphony Orchestra. This piece was originally commissioned for an educational documentary film called Instruments of the Orchestra, and is one of Britten's best-known pieces. Our next selection, A Midsummer Night's Dream, is an opera set to a libretto and adapted from William Shakespeare's play. It was premiered on the 11th of June 1960 at the Aldeburgh Festival, conducted by the composer and with the set and costumes designed by Carl Thomas. The role of Oberon was originally composed for the countertenor Alfred Deller. But here we have Act 2 of A Midsummer Night's Dream, played by the London Symphony Orchestra.

Act 2 of Benjamin Britten's A Midsummer Night's Dream, played by the London Symphony Orchestra. And indeed, we stay with this orchestra for our final selection, the War Requiem. This piece was first performed on the 30th of May 1962 and was commissioned to mark the consecration of the new Coventry Cathedral, which was built after the original 14th century structure was destroyed in a World War II bombing raid. Britten, as a pacifist, was inspired by the commission, which gave him complete freedom to choose the type of music to compose. He conceived of setting the traditional Latin Mass for the dead interwoven with nine poems about war by the English poet Wilfred Owen.

0: London Symphony Orchestra and War Requiem, the final selection of our featured composer, Benjamin Britten.
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James Galway is a virtuoso flute player from Belfast, nicknamed the Man with the Golden Flute. He became one of the first flute players to establish an international career as a soloist, and studied at the Royal College of Music before embarking on his musical career at the Sadler Wells Opera and the Royal Opera Covent Garden. He's won numerous awards, including the 1997 Musician of the Year, and was awarded a knighthood in 2001 for services to music, and has released over 50 albums, spanning a variety of styles, from the traditional masters to Japanese and Irish folk music. He's also performed on the soundtrack for the film trilogy, Lord of the Rings.

Howard Shore's Lord of the Rings, played by James Galway and the London Symphony Orchestra. We turn now from Middle Earth to the Land of Song, which is of course the home of the male voice choirs. In the village of Froncasillith, a choir was formed in 1947 to compete in the International Eisteddfod. Since then they have gone from strength to strength, and on the 20th of November 2006 released an album entitled Voices of the Valley, which became the fastest selling classical record of all time, achieving gold status in 3 days, and has since sold over 500,000 copies. Our selection, Canon Lan, is unusual among the most popular Welsh traditional songs, in that the English version of the words is virtually never sung. But the tune does appear, for example, in the current Methodist hymn book.

Taken from the album Voices of the Valley, the Fron Male Voice Choir and Ceres Matthews singing Cal on Lan. We could, of course, have played Bread of Heaven, but we could then have been accused of advertising bakeries, as our next piece of music is called Bread of Angels, or more commonly known as Panis Angelicus, played for us today by Julian Lloyd Webber, who has been described as the Doyen of British cellists, and has collaborated with a number of celebrated musicians, including Yehudi Menuhin and George Shorty. He has made many recordings, including his Brit Award-winning Elgar Cello Concerto and Britain's Cello Symphony. He's also greatly involved in musical education, and formed a consortium with James Galway and Evelyn Glennie to deliver what a government-commissioned review of music described as life-changing experiences.

Julian Lloyd Webber, and Panis Angelicus, written by St. Thomas Aquinas. Our next artist is a young singer who rose to fame after appearing in the second series of Britain's Got Talent. Her self-titled debut album became the fastest-selling solo classical album in British chart history, peaking at number 4 and gaining her 2 nominations for the Classical Brit Awards. In 2009, she released a second album entitled Wonderland, from which we take our next track, The Prayer.

Carol Smith with The Prayer, written by David Foster and Carol Bayer-Sager, from the film Quest for Camelot. And we remain in the cinema for our next piece of music, which is featured in the film The Madness of King George, and was originally commissioned by George Frederick Handel as a coronation anthem for George III in 1727, and has been sung at every subsequent coronation of a British monarch. This is Zadok the Priest.

Handel's Zadok the Priest, sung for us by the Choir of Westminster, comprising of 30 young people from the residential choir school and 12 professional adult singers. You've been listening to the best of British classical music with me, Peter Grogan. I've enjoyed your company today and look forward to you joining me again. And I'll leave you today with Blake and Rachmaninoff's Is Sarah Cosy?